0: I might feel that way a little bit today. Yeah. Oh, they weren't done yet. Yeah, they're pretty sneaky. Okay, well, let them finish. Yeah, with apologies to one of my listeners who doesn't care for that song, but, you know, it's a fitting song for today. Wake Me Up When September Ends by Green Day. And we started the set with September When I First Met You, a little Barry White. Yeah, and Leaves That Are Green by Simon and Garfunkel. And Autumn Comes Too Soon by Jaden Talley. Yes, well, let's listen to this little announcement here. Whoops. Well, I don't know what happened. That's not the announcement I wanted. Okay.
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0: Well, there's nothing wrong with that announcement. It wasn't the one I was trying to do, but, you know, it works. Thank you for the applause. Yes. Once in a while, Uncle Charlie will push the wrong button. But, yes, it's September now, and closing out September, we get into fall, the autumn season, and the harvest moon, which shows up this weekend, yes. And so I thought, well, harvest moon, I'll play Neil Young, Harvest Moon.

0: Oh, hello there, good friends, fans, and habitués of Radioland. This is me, Tom, host of The Cow's Mouth, heard each and every odd Saturday, 11 a.m. to 1 p.m. You might want to tune in sometime. I could tell you all about it, but let's let it be a surprise. Cow's Mouth, odd Saturdays, 11 a.m. to 1 p.m., same time as Wait, Wait, Don't Tell Me and This American Life on NPR. It's an option. Think about it. A subtle exercise in self-sabotage.
1: Mark your calendars for Sunday, October 25th at 3 p.m. when singer-songwriter and satirist Roy Zimmerman comes to the Inn at Occidental, 3657 Church Street in Occidental. Roy brings the laughs and plenty to think about with his sharp, sometimes wild musical take on politics, democracy, and the world we're living in. 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A $25 donation is recommended. 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Roy Zimmerman, Sunday, October 25th at 3 p.m. at the Inn at Occidental. And yes, the signs of autumn or fall are all around us. Of course, the most significant one is, of course, pumpkin spice.

0: I was not a big fan of playing hide and seek because I would hide and nobody would seek me, and that was not fun. Oh well. Time for the Tony G song of the week. Yes, I frequently listen to Tony G's radio show that he used to have on Cal's, the Border Free Music Show, and I always liked it. And when he was unable to continue, I said, "Tony, I miss your musical selections, and please pick a song for my show every week to be the Tony G song of the week." And this week he picked something from the 1968 LP, A Long Time Coming, by the Electric Flag. Their take on Howlin' Wolf blues classics, and it has a Slaughterhouse reference, which was a reference, I kind of think, to bad relationships. And they perhaps put a little anti-war or anti-draft, maybe more so, spin on it. I don't know. Michael Bloomfield on guitar and longtime Occidental resident, the late Nick Gravenitis on vocals. And yeah, they started out with a little cut from Lyndon Johnson. I poke in fun at him, I suppose. I'm not sure really what that ever meant. But they did a song called Killing Floor, and that was their commentary. And that was a song that a lot of us really enjoyed. In fact, the guys in Led Zeppelin enjoyed it so much that they did a take on it also, perhaps going back to Howlin' Wolf more so than the Electric Flag, but who's to say? Anyway, the Tony G song of the week, Killing Floor by the Electric Flag.
1: I speak tonight for the dignity of man and the destiny of man.

0: another perhaps strange and unfortunately named band, Sweat Hog. Yes, and their song Hallelujah. And yeah, it was a hit in this area anyway. Rock My Soul before that by Elvin Bishop Group. And before that, the Tony G song of the day, week. Killing Floor by the Electric Flag. Yes.
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0: We certainly appreciate our underwriters, and we appreciate those who volunteer for Cal's Radio, such as the ones who went to the Railroad Square Music Festival and represented our station there, and those who have shows on Cal's participate in this little exercise that we have being the little radio station that could. Yes. Well, you know, right now in the current news, everyone's worried about artificial intelligence. Meanwhile, natural stupidity is out there thriving.
3: Duh.
0: Yeah. Oh, well.

0: Ain't no mountain high enough. Yeah, that's Marvin Gaye and Tammy Terrell. All right, I don't know what's causing this little extra sound that I'm hearing in my ears here. I don't know how severe it might be out on the air, but we will see if we can figure out where it's coming from. In the meantime, yes, I played something stupid, and I'm frequently doing something stupid. That was Frank and Nancy Sinatra there, and I could have played the Marvin Gaye, Tammy Terrell version of Something Stupid, but that might have been stupid because it wasn't the best song or the best version, but their version of Ain't No Mountain High Enough was pretty darn good.
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2: Cowes is underwritten in part by the Occidental Community Council. The council strives to meet the unmet needs of the Occidental area, and the public is invited to its meetings every third Saturday of the month at 10:30 a.m. at the Occidental Community Center in downtown Occidental.
0: I was hearing a sound, and I think that stopped it. I had to stop myself for a minute there. Well, let's hook back up again and see. On the air, live radio, Uncle Charlie's Jukebox. Let me grab a random song to play and see if it works.

0: Poor Paul Anka, he was a lonely boy. Apparently the mountain was too high for her to cross to get to him. Yeah, that's a shame. All right, I'm going to push a button and see if I still get that noise when it comes back on. And we do a little test here. The lights are coming on in the studio. I don't have any video to show you, but let's see what happens. All right, I'm not hearing it right now, so I'm hoping I can play a track that I have queued up. Yes, let's see. All right. And we push the buttons, and no, we didn't get the right track. Let's try that again. All right. Do, do, do, do, do. Okay, I don't know why that's... Okay, let's see. Yeah. Oh, that's why. All right. I got to change it. There we go. Okay, I think we're all set to go now. Sadly to report that Ronnie Dove passed away. Of course, he was 91 years old, so it wasn't like he went too early. But, you know, it's too early is too early. But he was a singer with a number of pop and country hits. Not really big ones, but he was a pop singer, kind of with a little country sound to it, and then became a country singer. And one of his two big hits I thought I would play in memory of him, and apparently the equipment is going to cooperate with me. This is Ronnie Dove, the late Ronnie Dove, One Kiss for Old Time's Sake. Well, it was
1: good. Please tell me that...
0: No, no, no, no. Yeah, I already told you Charlie was here. Why did that not play? Nope, wrong song. All right. The Gremlins. Get out of here, Gremlins. There we go.

Yes, well, this has been fun, but it's time to go on and do something else. Yeah, and well, okay, that one just wants to play. That's actually the hidden track, well, that I talked about earlier. I decided not to play, and yet it keeps wanting to play. Ah, the things that happen sometimes on live radio. Well, Uncle Charlie seems to find them. Anyway, I hope you have a good week. Thank you for listening, for anybody that listened to any of this. And I hope to be around next week and do something a little special for the fifth Wednesday. And yes, we're celebrating the autumn arrival. And we're going to close out with a little jazz version by Roy Hargrove of September in the Rain, sometimes known in the Middle East as September in Bahrain. But anyway, have a good week.

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lights down.

0: Yeah, well, that was sort of a sandwich set. At least that's what I'm calling it. So we started off with King Crimson, a song called Dangerous Curves. And then we ended with King Crimson from the same CD, the title track called Level 5. This was a limited release CD. I remember seeing a show. I just noticed it's dated 2001, so almost 25 years ago. Any case, that's what we opened and closed with. Then we also heard two songs from Leo Kottke. The first one we heard was Jack Fig, which was the wrong song. The request was Vaseline Machine Gun, which we played just before this song. Then, as promised, I played a little bit of Bob Dylan and the Band. That was Tiny Montgomery. And then the other request I had was for David Lindley and El Rayo X, but that was them doing the cover Papa Was a Rolling Stone. And then I played a cover of a David Lindley song, which featured yours truly on guitar from my old band, and that was called Talk to the Lawyer, the band Space Debris, the CD It's Not Rocket Science. I don't remember when this came out, but any case, that's what that was, and well, I guess that's what we had. So it's time to get caught up with some underwriters.
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0: Well, as I was looking for a David Lindley CD here in the studio, I came across a CD of a band, I totally forgot their story, called Little Village. And I remember having this. I actually had it in cassette form. And the first song, which I'm going to play for you, always intrigued me, in part because of its title, Solar Sex Panel. I work, I guess you could say, in the solar energy business. Let's just say renewable energy, sustainability, resiliency, etc. So I don't remember how the song goes. I remember the title, and I remember it gave me a chuckle way back when. So here, I'm going to share that with you. Here we go. Solar Sex Panel.

0: Yeah, well, that's my all-time favorite Donovan song. It's like the first song I remember by him, although I might have heard an earlier one, but that's the one that has stuck with me. And that, of course, well, that was from a greatest hits album. Before that, we played very early Fleetwood Mac, before the women got involved, before the big hits. Although around the same time, they had the first hit that I remember on the radio called Oh Well. But that song was called The Green Manalishi with the Two-Prong Crown. How's that for a title? Before that, George Harrison, Beware of Darkness, with lyrics that could be written for today. And then before that, we heard two songs from the Basement Tapes. The first one called, what was it called? Don't You Tell Henry, and that was written by Bob Dylan. And then right afterwards, we heard Please, Mrs. Henry by Bob Dylan. And then before that, we heard Widespread Panic, probably from my favorite studio CD of theirs, which is called Till the Medicine Takes. And that was called Party at Your Mama's House. You are listening to KOWSLP Occidental 92.5 FM. I'm your host, Bodega Pete, here on the Edge. We've made it through the first hour of the show. And we're going to continue to sort of go all over the map in terms of types of music. Although, as I said earlier, I'm going to be interspersing several songs from Bob Dylan and the band's Basement Tapes, because it kept me company driving back and forth to Sacramento. So next up, how about a little bit of Johnny Cash?
1: Love is a burning thing, and it makes a fiery ring. Bound by wild desire, I fell into a ring of fire.

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1: Well, like I said, we keep coming back to the basement tapes, and that was, I think that was called the Clothesline Saga. Well, we only got about a half hour left, and it's time to catch up with an underwriter, a couple underwriters, actually.
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1: Well, all right, here we go. The final stretch. And, well, we keep kind of changing gears, and here we're changing gears again, but we're kind of getting a last-minute request, a vague, somewhat vague, but somewhat specific request. So here we go with a little bit of, Led Zeppelin.

I never felt so good. My woman said she'd meet me there, and of course I knew she would. The coachman, he hit me for my hook, and he asked me my name. I'll give it to him right.

Well, time flies when you're having fun. Well, yes, it's time to wrap it up. So we start off with some Johnny Cash, then we played a very long version of Turn On Your Love Light from the Grateful Dead from Jahrhundert Halle Frankfurt, Germany, recorded back in April 26, 1972. We heard several tunes. I lost track from Bob Dylan and the band Basement Tapes. I think I played a total of five songs maybe from that CD. Then we heard Little Feat, Spanish Moon from their classic live album, Waiting for Columbus. We heard The Song Remains the Same from Led Zeppelin. We heard Sheep Go to Heaven from the band Cake, hailing from Sacramento, from the CD Prolonging the Magic. We heard the song Rape Me by Nirvana from In Utero. Then we heard Cisco Kid by War. And right now we're listening to Chet Baker, Nightbird. It says here on the CD he was an icon like James Dean or Monroe, a face and sound that represented an era. Well, my time is up. As I said, we'll be back in a month. See you then, or hear from you.

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2: And welcome, everybody, to the beautiful and historic Lyric Theater here in our hometown of Lexington, Kentucky. 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We're celebrating this amazing and wonderful world of independent grassroots, mostly acoustic music. It's folk and blues and bluegrass, country and Celtic. We celebrate it all on Wood Songs because we believe in the spirit of the front porch, the music of the front porch, this wonderful rural community music of homes and families and couches and everything that goes with it. It's a beautiful, beautiful art form. Artists come from everywhere to be on our show. You don't have to be famous to be on Wood Songs. You just have to be very, very good. And that's the case of both of the artists that we're going to introduce to you. Plus, we have an amazing Wood Songs kid, as we always do. First up is a wonderful songwriter. She's originally from California, raised in Pennsylvania. She got her education in Chicago, and she is a wonderful singer-songwriter. She's got an album called Wild Child. Check out a song called Breathe. It's Charlotte Morris on the Wood Songs, old-time radio album.

0: The guitar and voice of Charlotte Morrison from her album Wild Child. Charlotte, it's nice to have you here. Thanks for coming.
1: Yeah, thanks for having me.
0: What a beautiful song and a very introspective lyric. You have an interesting musical background. You started playing violin when you were just 4 years old.
1: Yeah.
0: Right. So this was violin was like your main instrument, but mm-hmm. you were self-taught on many other.
1: Yeah.
0: Right?
1: Yeah.
0: Including the guitar, right?
1: Yeah, I took a handful of guitar lessons. I don't know, middle school. It was like classical guitar lessons, and I did not like them very much.
0: No, why not?
1: And so, I mean, I wanted to like write my own music and play pop songs, and you know, play the songs that I was singing in the car and hearing on the radio, and the lessons were very, you know, classical guitar focused.
0: Well, you waited until the ripe old age of 12 years old before you started writing your first songs, right?
1: Yes, very
0: what
1: old.
0: What does a 12-year-old song sound like?
1: Oh,
0: I mean, what
1: gosh.
0: Were you writing?
1: No, it was not good.
0: probably not true at all.
1: honestly, that was kind of right when Taylor Swift was coming onto the scene. And so I was trying to emulate that and other female singer-songwriters that I was listening to and kind of emulate my childhood, Joni Mitchell, Judy Collins, and just go from there.
0: Brandi Carlile, part of that group?
1: Absolutely.
0: The Chicks were very popular during that time.
1: Yes, yeah.
0: So an artist's music is usually shaped by their life. And a lot of times their life has, you know, twists and turns. It's like your song said, you know, the things happen until you finally can breathe through the events. And addiction played a big part of your environment as you were growing up. And this shapes you as an artist, doesn't it?
1: Absolutely, yeah. Everything that I write, all of my songs are autobiographical. And about my childhood, about my life now, things that have happened to me or my family. And addiction comes out in, especially my song Good Kind of Hurt, is a very prevalent topic and kind of something that I write about and think through even today writing through.
0: Well, let's talk about the hurt part of it, because when you're watching people that you love struggle, you're watching people that you love falling apart. I mean, that's a hard thing to allow to have happen, because there's very little somebody else can do about it.
1: Yeah. Absolutely.
0: You know, so how do you use your music to communicate that part of it to others? I mean, that, you know, songs are very powerful things. You can't hold them, you can't touch them, you can't put them on a shelf, but they can absolutely wreck somebody. Mm. You know.
1: Yeah, I mean, at the time, this was, you know, mainly my high school years was when everything was kind of climaxing. I wasn't writing about it. I didn't really know how to put it into words. But now, more recently when I've written about it, I think from my perspective, it's about bringing more awareness and talking about addiction more, because it is a mental health, it's an illness, and it's not something you can just stop. Like people say all the time, oh, look, if they really wanted to, they would just stop drinking or they would just stop doing this, and it's really not, you can't just, it's not as simple as that. It's a mental health issue, and so I think the more that people talk about that and the more that conversations are brought up, the more we as a society can break down those misconceptions. And I think music plays a huge part of that in so many aspects of life. Like it's art is one of the first things to kind of say the difficult message. And that's my goal with music, is to start those conversations.
0: Well, music is very emotional. Art is very emotional. Music is especially emotional, mm-hmm. and it connects with the heart and the mind. And it is a form of therapy. How did you find music being therapeutic for you? The music part of it, writing and singing and performing, how did that help you?
1: Yeah, music, songwriting especially, is definitely a form of therapy for me.
0: It's a nice vent. You get to vent.
1: Exactly.
0: Things, right?
1: You get to vent. You get to work through things. Like when I'm writing, I write hundreds of songs, and you're not going to hear most of them because it is me processing through something that's happened in my life. And the ability to basically have that conversation with myself in the process of writing a song really not only helps me work through whatever I'm struggling with, but helps me find closure. It's very cathartic. Like there's so many things that that make it a really special thing to have in my life.
0: Well, let's explore a little bit more. Her album is called Wild Child. This is a tune called You're Number One. It is Charlotte Morris on the Wood Songs, Old Time Radio.

Name of the song is Your Number One from her album Wild Child. Charlotte Morris on our broadcast. If you want to revisit the music of Charlotte Morris and find out how you can make her music part of your home music collection, if you want to watch what you're hearing on the radio, all you have to do is go to the Wood Songs website, click on the archive page. This is show number 1103. You can revisit Charlotte Morris as well as our next artist, who is a wonderful singer-songwriter, very powerful story to her music and to her art and her writing. She's got a very hippie sensibility to her music and poetry. We're going to talk about that here in a second. She's got an album called Shine. It's brand new. This is a tune called Down the Line. Keturah Allgood on the Wood Songs, Old Time Radio Hour.

0: What a beautiful song. Down the line from her brand new album, Shine. Keturah, all good. It's nice to have you here. And, you know, we were talking to Charlotte about the things that we go through that shape our music and our art. And you've certainly been through it. You use a theme of love and kindness in your music, right? But you've been through a lot of things that weren't very loving and weren't very kind.
1: Nope.
0: And being homeless was one of them.
1: Yes.
0: So what was that experience like as a young woman being on your own like that? You had a partner that had a severe mental disability that, mm-hmm. that deeply affected you as the healthy partner.
1: Yes.
0: Right? So how did your music help you through all that?
1: Sure. So being homeless is super scary and hard and cold and awful. And through being homeless, I would say that I learned a great deal about compassion. And so my takeaway from that always has just been to never ignore or look away from those people that you see out there, because everyone has a life and a story. And I had a home to go home to. I just couldn't go. And so that's how I ended up there. And it was a tough place to be, for sure.
0: So you weren't just homeless. You were escaping from a bad situation, right?
1: Well, I would say at the time, yeah, a little bit, sure. Just a bad family dynamic at the time. And
0: were you scared? I mean, did the situation scare you?
1: Yeah, I mean, it's terrifying to be out there, you know, for sure.
0: Now, you're originally from a very tiny town in mm-hmm. North Carolina. Were you in a rural setting when this was happening, or were you in a bigger city?
1: I was in a bigger city. I had moved away from there at that point, and I have a great family. They were amazing, but we all go through some stuff, and I was going through some stuff, and I just didn't feel like I could really reach out to anyone. So there's always a lesson in that too. You know, you got to ask for help.
0: Yeah,
1: nothing wrong with asking for help.
0: But through it all, you maintained your music, you maintained your writing, you reached out to it. You know, we were talking to Charlotte about the therapeutic nature of music.
1: Absolutely.
0: And you found this true for yourself.
1: Oh, absolutely. I never, even when I was on the streets, I always had my guitar. Yeah, never been without it.
0: Well, we want to explore more of that in the second half hour when we come back to you. But right now, let's get back to your album. It's a brand new album. It's a beautiful, beautiful piece of work. The album's called Shine. This is a tune called, oddly enough, Radio.
1: Yes.
0: It is Keturah Allgood on the Wood Songs, old-time radio album.

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0: From her album Shine, it's a song called Radio. Keturah Allgood on our broadcast. Bradford Carson doing a great job playing guitar with her, of course. We're also on the show with another wonderful singer-songwriter, Charlotte Morris. And wait till you meet this week's WoodSongs kid. We will be back right after this.
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2: 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We're also on American Forces Radio Network. 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And the fans and the public that get to hear Wind Songs on these radio stations worldwide, bringing them a little taste of the America's front porch spirit. We're also on public television coast to coast. We're on the RFD television network nationwide. We're in schools as well with lesson plans. If you're a teacher or a homeschool parent, you could invite your kids to be a part of our own front porch world here on Wind Songs. And that's why we invite this time, every show, a youngster from somewhere in America to come on our broadcast. They get to sing one song in the presence of seasoned touring artists. In this case, we have two very powerful women of song, Charlotte Morris and Keturah Allgood. So we thought we'd invite a nice, talented young lady. She's 12 years old. Let's welcome Sawyer Spangler to the show. How you doing, Sawyer? How you doing today? You doing good?
3: Pretty good. How are you?
2: Good. So you're playing the guitar tonight, right? How long have you been playing your guitar?
3: I think around 6 years.
2: So you started when you were 6 years old, you're 12 now, right? And so we already established that you've been playing for half your life. So do you feel very accomplished playing your guitar?
3: I feel pretty good about it, but I think there's still a lot more to learn.
2: But you're learning other people's songs, right?
3: Mm-hmm.
2: And you're going to play a very special song for us today called I'm Yours. Yeah, who wrote I'm Yours?
3: Jacob Mraz.
2: Okay, is this a hard song to learn?
3: It's really pretty easy.
2: It is pretty easy, because I want the audience to notice that when you're playing guitar, you're doing a very steady, simple strumming technique, okay, while you're singing this beautiful song. You ready to play it? She's 12 years old. She's this week's Wind Songs kid, Sawyer Spangler, on the Wind Songs Old Time Radio.

She's 12 years old, Sawyer Spangler, this week's Wood Songs Kid, doing a beautiful tune called I'm Yours. And what's really nice, what we're very proud of, is that young Sawyer's from right here in Lexington. So we don't get to feature Lexington kids that much. A hometown girl. If you've got a youngster that you think belongs on a broadcast, we want to hear from you. So if you visit the Wood Songs website, click on the kids page, and you can send us a little YouTube clip or something, and you could be like a young Sawyer Spangler and be on a national broadcast, as well as another young girl who's also here. She's got an unreleased song that she's going to treat the Wood Songs audience to. This is like a world premiere. The tune is called As Is. It's Charlotte Morris on the Wood Songs. Old Time Radio.

0: Very tender song. Unreleased tribute to love hoped for.
1: Yeah.
0: I think, is that a fair way to put it?
1: Yeah, hoped for. Not current.
0: Not current. You have an interesting album in your catalog called Songs for My Next Ex, which is kind of... That tune could kind of like be an offshoot from that album, I would think, right?
1: Yeah. Or, you know, what I would hope a non-ex would act like.
0: Would be like, right.
1: Yeah, yeah.
0: You know, well, the world is full of exes, right? So the whole idea of these songs being therapy, I mean, you have an interesting background to put all this together. I was reading that you have a bachelor's in theater, a minor in business, you have certificates in marketing and musical theater, and you're a certified personal trainer on top of all of that.
1: Yeah.
0: So that's an interesting side hustle, isn't it?
1: Yeah, there's a lot happening.
0: Well, it's hard to be a musician these days. I mean, you know, to make a living in the arts for anybody is hard.
1: Yeah, it's it's tricky, but you know, you navigate it, and I'm really lucky that right now I have a basically day job, side hustle, whatever you want to call it, that allows me the flexibility and supports me in my music, both financially and also emotionally and mentally.
0: Well, there's no better a mentor for the arts than the audience themselves, right?
1: Absolutely.
0: I mean, more so than anything else. Well, you've got a brand new album that we want the audience to know about. It's called Wild Child, and this is a tune called This Time Round. It's Charlotte Morris on the Wood Songs, old-time radio album.

That's how to end a song. Charlotte Morris from her album Wild Child. Again, if you want to revisit the music of any of the artists that you hear on our broadcast, you just go to the Wood Songs website, click on the archive page. There's well over 1,100 shows there for you to enjoy, as well as our next artist. She's going to do a tune that was also unreleased. It's a treat to the Wood Songs audience. It's called You and Me. Keturah Allgood on the Wood Songs Old Time Radio.

0: A brilliant, beautiful mess. Yes. Great lyric.
1: Thank you.
0: You and Me is the name of the song. Couture, all good. And let's give some props to Bradford Carson singing, playing his guitar with her. You know, we were talking to Charlotte about her, you know, side gigs and all the things that artists have to go through to try to make a living in music. And you've been through a lot of hard stuff with your music and trying to make a career. The pandemic really wrecked a lot for so many musicians, right?
1: Absolutely.
0: And you felt that as well.
1: Mm-hmm.
0: And it takes a lot of work to do this thing they call playing. You know, it takes a lot of work to do that, and sometimes you have to really struggle to somehow support the art, support the music, and I found it very fascinating that you did that by becoming a forklift driver.
1: Correct.
0: So, good on you. Was that a lot of fun? I mean, you must have...
1: It was a blast.
0: And this was like just like near your house, right?
1: Yeah, I hadn't worked for anyone in over 20 years. I'd been playing music, and
2: it's the real story.
1: It's the truth. And so I found the closest place to my house that I could work, begged them for a job, had no experience. They said, well, do you know how to drive a forklift? And I said, I do not. And they said, well, go find a spot and figure it out. And so that's what I did.
0: So you're a songwriting forklift driver.
1: That's
0: and
1: correct.
0: You know, we got to give you credit for just to having the gall, the gumption, the courage to do all that. I mean, that must have been a heck of an experience for you, right?
1: Oh, yeah. It was super scary. I think I just live on that precipice of life. I just do things. I'm just crazy like that.
0: Well, it takes a lot of work to overcome problems, right? It takes a lot of work to overcome problems. It takes a lot of work to overcome things that you see happen to those you love that you have to deal with. Where does one find the strength to keep going through all that?
1: I think it comes back to compassion.
0: And that's sort of the theme of your career, right?
1: Absolutely.
0: You know, supporting marginalized people,
1: yes.
0: Showing love and support to those, and you get to use your music for that.
1: Yeah, absolutely. I think that love is the only thing that's going to work. Love, kindness, compassion. And I promise it might seem like a difficult thing, and sure, I don't always wake up on the sunny side of the bed, right? But I think that if you wake up with intention, and you go out into the world and you say, I'm just going to go out with love in my heart today, it really does work.
0: You know, but it's not a very loving world right now, is it?
1: It is not.
0: There's a lot of stress. There's a lot of tension between people, between nations. You know, there's an old Slavic saying that I love to quote very often from 200 years ago. But when if everybody in the whole world simply took care of their own homes, you wouldn't have to worry about the world anymore. And that's a big part of that front porch spirit, that very loving community, neighbors, and family. And this is what you try to project with people, to people, through your music.
1: Yeah, I think that's a product of where I grew up. I grew up in the mountains of Western North Carolina. And actually, the next song we're going to do is sort of about that.
0: Well, let's go ahead and do that. Yeah, it's from a CD called Shine. It is called Jug of Shine. Of course it is, right?
1: Yeah.
0: Couture All Good here on the Wood Songs. 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

0: Sugar Shine from the wonderful Couture Allgood, and thank you, Bradford Carson, for performing with her. Wasn't it also wonderful having Charlotte Morris on our broadcast? This week's Wood Songs kid, she's 12 years old, Sawyer Spangler from right here in our hometown, doing a great job. What these two wonderful women artists have in common is the power to overcome anything that they need to overcome in order to keep going, not just with their music, but life in general. You know, it takes that special gift of inner strength if you're dealing with everything from homelessness to addiction to watching those that you love falling apart, relationships breaking up, all these things sometimes affect all of us. And you look at this menu of people around us that are struggling with problems, and you know what they all have in common? They're interesting. The people are interesting. You know what? Someone who has no problems at all, they're boring. When you think about it, there was an artist that struggled with alcoholism, drug addiction, mental disorder. They put him in asylums and doctors tried to treat him. He was abandoned. He was rejected. He was put in horrible situations constantly, and nobody liked him. Nobody liked him at all. And one of the things that he wrote to his brother was that he would rather die of passion than of boredom. All those problems made him interesting. All those problems made him a fascinating character. You know who it was? It was Vincent van Gogh, one of the most famous and fascinating artists of all time. And that's who Charlotte is, that's who Couture is. They're the Vincent van Goghs of the modern age. My name is Michael Jonathan. I'm a folk singer and a song farmer, and we'll see you next week on the Wood Song. Old Time Radio. Good night.
1: You've been listening to Wood Songs broadcast number 1103. Michael's opening song was Daughter from the Road album. Our chief engineer is Dan Field. Our TV director is Maria Claire. Technical assistants are Brian Clousing, Eric Anderson, and Gavin Clark. The Wood Songs crew member of the week is Kimber White. And our Wood Songs partners of the week are Marquetta and Leslie Hensley. 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For Michael Jonathan and the entire Wood Songs crew, this is Dorothy Edwards. 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

Hello, friends, and welcome to the finest selection of brand new music for 2025 this hour. We began with Neovenator, who made their debut on the show with Unus Mundus, It's All About You. And that's from their new album called Songs from the End of the Pier. 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

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It's Congulus for the first time on the show with Park from their new album called Gotcha Bee. 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

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And from it we heard Evil Men, Evil Women. If you'd like a copy, tanglemist.co.uk is the place to go. Before them, new music from Heaven's Gateway Drugs after a long, long time. Good to have them back. A new single called Baltimore. And if you'd like a copy, heavensgatewaydrugs.bandcamp.com is where to get one. It's more new music from the Starship Overflow to Heavy Psych Sounds. Next up, it's Wyatt E. from an album called Zamaru Part 1. This is Imlelia.

A man who featured on the very first edition of The Overflow way back in 1986. Still going strong, it's Paul Rowland, taken from one of two new albums, this one being called Alice Takes a Trip. This is a download album only. The song we heard was Matilda Mother, and you can get your download from paul-rowland.bandcamp.com. Before Paul, we heard from Wyatt E, returning to the programme with Imlelia from an album called Zamaru Part 1, and that's available from 3ws.heavypsychsounds.com. 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

Absolutely brilliant. The wonderful Hanford Flyover. And You Can't Ever Come Down. That's from a new 15-track various artists Fruits to Mer compilation album called Independence Day. More information from fruitstomerrecords.com. And before them, the Headphone Jacks made their debut on the show with Space Ghost from the forthcoming album Discipline, out April the 11th. 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

Well, I just can't leave this album alone. I received my copy at the beginning of December, and I don't think it's been off my turntable since. My favourite album of 2024, released very late in the year, 1,000 Mods and Love. The album Cheat Death, available from ripplemusic.bandcamp.com or Heavy Psych Sounds, depending who has one left. If you're lucky, you may grab one. So that's it for another edition of The Overflow. I hope you've enjoyed at least some of what you've heard on the show this week. Join me at the same time, same station, next time around, and we shall do it all over again with another edition of The Flashback Show. Leaving you this week with a band to make their debut on the show. These are Highest Primsel on Mars and Filamental Decay, an album called Error Not Found, released by Sun Hair Music, and all information from highestprimselonmars.bandcamp.com. 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
5: 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We have a great show. We have Giles Howell with us. We have wonderful encores from both the Byrne Brothers and then from Andrew Rickman and the No Pressure Band. So great variety and great music. I'm going to start off with one song here called Time to Move On, and then we'll bring Giles Howe up here. Here we go.

0: Time to move on.
1: Thank you. Thank you. Thank you. Now,
0: we're going to have Giles Howe come to the stage. And as he's coming to the stage and setting up, I do like to remind our listeners that if you go to the website, liveandkickingmusic.com, why would you go there? Because on there, you're going to see photos of the artists you're about to hear, so you can see what they actually look like. You're going to read more about them with their bio, and most importantly is you're going to see their web address, so you can hear even more of their music. Having said all that, welcome to Giles Howe. Welcome, man.
2: Hi, thank you for having me.
0: Good seeing you. How have you been doing?
2: I've been very well. It's a pleasure to be back.
0: Now, I got to ask you a few things. I mean, a lot of artists, as long as they've been around, as veterans as they are, don't have much in their bio. Yours has just the variety in your bio is just amazing, because between the different types of magazines you've been in, the different types of TV appearances, I mean, I love this one. You did an instructional video for the Chinese postal system.
2: Yes, I was in the 12 Tenors some years ago, a major touring act, and we did a national tour of China.
0: Really?
2: Yeah, and someone saw us on tour. I mean, it was a big, big tour. My face was on huge billboards all over Chinese cities, and somebody took me, a German guy, and a Chinese guy from the 12 of us, and took us to some rural housing development in the middle of nowhere where they'd never seen Western people, and all these astonished looking Chinese children were chasing me on my motorbike, and then I would show them how to post mail, and it was a Dear Diary moment.
0: I mean, that's only one example. I mean, you wrote the musicals Soviet Zion,
2: yes,
0: and Turkish Delight, and the opera, and you also founded a musical theater in London.
2: Yes, I ran a theater company called the A Stage Kindly New Musical Theater Initiative, and we produced 16 new musicals in London in a very short space of time. And I'm very, very proud.
0: Now, did you make videos of those or film? Or?
2: A few of them, yes. Some of them we recorded as albums in the studio, some we recorded live, some were live, otherwise just live on stage. And some of them are still knocking about.
0: Are they on your website by any chance?
2: Not on my website, but they do exist out there in the ether.
0: Recently, I assume this is not close by, you put together a vocal ensemble, the Pinnacle Singers, to stage, I love this, what you call the radical revision of Puccini's opera, Turandot.
2: Yes. So we started with a residency at a local cabaret bar. Every month we did a different show, a night on Broadway, a night of the opera, a night of love songs, so on and so forth. And then we developed into an opera company, and we did Puccini's Turandot. We opened on a farm, which was a remarkable place to put this opera. Yeah. Never been done in a farm before. We recorded Madame Butterfly as an album last year. And just recently, this is you're the first to hear it, we have just incorporated as a 501c3, and the plan is next year to take these mini operas to rural communities, rehab facilities, prisons, schools, old folks' homes, and to closed communities that have limited access to that kind of art and culture. So yeah, we're going to be taking Turandot off back onto farms and into prisons and all sorts of other unusual places she's never been.
0: Oh, that's exciting. Now, we could go on like this for a long time, but we should hear some of your music.
2: Sure.
0: What is your first song going to be?
2: My first song today is a song by Nat King Cole, and the song is called Nature Boy.
0: Cool.
2: I think a lot of famous singers have had a crack at this one. David Bowie, I believe, made it quite famous, and lots of other singers.
0: Really?
2: And today it's my turn.
0: Okay.
2: I hope you enjoy.

0: Great. I should ask, what are you going to have for us next?
1: Next one is another beautiful song. This time it's by Roberta Flack. And this song is called The First Time Ever I Saw Your Face.

0: Beautiful.
1: Great. Absolutely great.
2: Oh, I'm glad you enjoyed it. My next song is by Julian Lennon. He is the son of John Lennon. And he wrote this piece. I'm not sure when he wrote it, but it's about the climate change, or it's about the climate crisis and his thoughts and feelings about that 20 or so years ago. I'm sure they're exasperated today. It's a beautiful melody with a lovely message. And ladies and gentlemen, I hope you enjoy it. It's called Salt Water.

0: We have not heard the last one. We're going to bring them up at the end. I'm almost positive. In the meantime, we're so fortunate. I believe, Giles, actually, you're from Sweden, right? Originally?
1: I was born in the UK, and I grew up in the UK and Sweden.
0: Oh, okay. The reason I bring that up is we're very fortunate here where we're located to get these great artists from around the world. And this next group, the Byrne Brothers, they're from Donegal, Ireland. And much like Giles, they've traveled the entire world. They've toured all 44 states in America. They're well known in Irish festivals throughout America and the world. Well, enough said. This is the Byrne Brothers. Here we go.
2: All the way from Donegal.
3: 1, 2, 3, 4.

0: Yes. even better again.
1: Thanks a million. So the second tune we were doing is a song called "The Star of the County Down" this time, and goes into a few tunes afterwards as well. Finish up with a tune called the Tulla Reel, and we did the Tulla Reel. We did a professional video back in Ireland before we came over here, so 3 years ago. So we want to check that out on YouTube as well. The Tulla set for the Byrne Brothers. It's pretty cute. Okay, ready, boys.

0: That is great. So that's the way you're supposed to play a banjo, huh? I should learn.
1: Yes, that's the four-string.
0: I know, it's a tenor banjo. It's got a great sound. I love that.
1: Yeah, it's great, isn't it? That's a clarion banjo, all from Galway.
0: Really?
1: Yeah, from famous banjo players.
0: So you don't think of Ireland being known for banjos?
1: Yeah, it's a huge following in Ireland for banjos. Really popular in the last 15 years or so.
0: What? Really?
1: Yeah, yeah.
0: Well, I found one of the hot places for bluegrass now is Czechoslovakia. For some reason, I guess they got tired of polka. I don't know.
1: Yeah.
0: I'm sorry. Polka's wonderful, too.
1: They are.
0: In small doses.
1: Careful.
0: No, we have all lots genres
1: lots
0: on
1: lots
0: here.
1: Lots of polkas in Ireland as well, so Irish polkas.
0: So what do you have for us next?
1: Okay, we're going to finish up with a traditional Irish tune all the way from Scotland.
0: Ah.
1: Yes.
0: Yes.
1: This is that very famous tune called...
0: What's funny, in the last six or seven episodes, we've had several Irish groups and individuals, Scottish and Welsh, and now back again to Ireland.
1: So very good.
0: I guess that's it for the world.
1: Yes.
0: I don't know.
1: I'll bring on the Czech bands. That's what you want next.
0: Yes. I hope so.
1: Okay, so Finn is going to start us now. This is Finn. Have we introduced the band to you? Do you know who's who?
0: No, please. Oh, that'd be great.
1: Okay, so on the far side here, on the four-string Irish tenor banjo is Finn. Finn is 15 years of age. he's a county champion, Ulster champion on the banjo. He's also Ulster champion Irish dancer and world qualifier Irish dancer. So the boys are all dancers as well.
0: Wow.
1: And then Luke is 17, and he's champion box player and, we call the button accordion. We call it just the box. So he's a box player. And he's a champion on that and dancer as well. And then this is Dempsey. Dempsey is 12 years of age, and he's the youngest ever cast member of Walt Disney World since he was 8 years of age. And he's been on stage with us since he was 2. And he's a...
0: Wow.
1: Yeah, he's a singer and dancer and baron and whistle player.
0: Yeah.
1: And then there's me.
0: And how long have you been with the group?
1: I'm the eldest born brother.
0: Yeah.
1: So I'm 21, like yourself.
0: Yeah, the guitar maybe.
1: So this is the Mason's Apron. So
0: great.
1: Here we go. Ready?

0: Thank you.
1: Yeah, that was the Byrne Brothers. Wow.
0: That is amazing. Absolutely amazing. Now, this next group, I believe they're Statesborn. Not that it makes any difference. But this is Andrew Rickman and the No Pressure Band. Here we go.

0: Is that big enough for you? That is. That's great.
1: Appreciate it.
0: That's great.
1: That was an original song called Cold Mountains right there.
0: That was original.
1: Absolutely.
0: That was awesome.
1: Thank
0: that
1: you
0: was
1: very
0: really
1: much.
0: Awesome.
1: We're going to do another original right here called House on the Hill.
0: Oh, fantastic.
1: Yeah. This is the first song I ever wrote right here. So,
0: how long ago? Yeah, that's always a good one, you know?
1: Probably like 12 years ago.
0: Really? Yeah. Okay. Well, it reflects what you felt then.
1: Yeah, absolutely. This is, enjoy.

0: Yeah. Yeah. Yes. That is great.
1: I think
0: we're looking
1: for
0: me.
1: Time for one more, right?
0: Oh, yes.
1: Yeah. Beautiful.
0: Only if it's a good one.
2: I don't know about that.
0: Oh, I'm not worried.
1: We got one more. This is our new original we're bringing out. That's got a lot of Lots on the Mountain side for you.

0: Alexander Rickman and the No Pressure Band. Wow. Just, wow. Now, we're fortunate. We have some extra time here. We're going to bring Giles Howe back up here. And I have no idea what he's going to be doing. Hopefully, he has some idea.
1: Yeah, idea.
0: What do you think? You got something in mind?
1: Sure. I got a couple songs up my sleeve.
0: Fantastic.
1: Cheer You Up, I have a song by another Irish artist. Her name is Sinead O'Connor. I believe the song may have been written by Prince. I'm not 100% sure on that. But that's how rumors start. So here is Nothing Compares to You.
0: Oh, great song. Great song.

Yeah. Giles Howe, yes. Now, sadly, that brings us to the end of our show, where we do the Circle Be Unbroken.

That is our show. Yes. A big thanks to Charles Howe and to the wonderful encores from both the Byrne Brothers and from Andrew Rickman and the No Pressure Band. Thank you all so very much. And as we always say, the best music is what? Live. Yes. Please go out there and support the local musicians. It's just fun doing it, and they will really appreciate you being there. We appreciate you listening to this show. And before next time, if you would, go to the website, liveandkickingmusic.com, and you'll see the information about the artists you just heard, as well as who'll be on the show next time. And if you would, join the mailing list, because why? You'll get the music joke of the week every Saturday by email. We hope that makes you laugh. So, until next time, thank you so much.

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0: Hi, this is Steve Summers, and this week on the Oldies Time Machine, I'll share a story about a doo-wop group that came to Montpelier, Vermont. Well, I've told this story before, but I'll tell it again. The instrumental nugget reveals a tune by Chet Atkins, one of his rare instrumentals, but it still made number 49 on the Billboard charts. And our radio station survey song takes us to WYSL, Whistle, Buffalo, and a cover of a Rolling Stones song done by Del Shannon. All of this and more, including Wyatt with the Motown memory and the Elvis moment. And speaking of Wyatt, we've got to jump into our OTM transport and head to the launch pad. Wyatt!
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2: 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He's my favorite show, The Time Machine.
3: He

Yes, just a little bit better for my buddy, Peter Noon, Herman's Hermits, being played September 1965. We started off the oldies time machine with Leslie Gore singing about My Town, My Guy, and Me. 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Philadelphia, Pennsylvania, and Northampton, Massachusetts, you're in orbit with the oldies time machine. 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Well, perhaps you remember this if you were a youngster in 1955. Coonskin caps were all the rage, and kids were wearing them. All of this brought on by the Davy Crockett television series. Bill Hayes recorded one version of The Ballad of Davy Crockett. It would become his highest charting hit, number one. This might have been Bill's only hit, but he had one more record that did fairly well. Do you remember it? Details coming up at first, September 19th, 1968, at WRKO Boston, The Chambers Brothers.

has come today from the Chambers Brothers on the Oldies Time Machine. Well, in 1955, kids were wearing coonskin caps, and they were all the rage. This was all brought on by the Davy Crockett television show. Two singers recorded the song, The Ballad of Davy Crockett. Fess Parker, who starred in the TV show, and Bill Hayes. Somehow, people preferred Hayes' version just a little bit better. This might have been a one-hit wonder for Bill, but in 1957, he had another song that did fairly well on the charts. Can you name it? I had all but forgotten about this song until I heard it recently on another broadcast. The song reached number 33 on the Billboard charts in 1957. This song was from the 1956 Walt Disney movie Westward Ho the Wagons, entitled Ringle Wrangle. Oh!

0: summers, we'll go to the end of the earth to find a rare oldie. Well, maybe only to the bottom of the Grand Canyon. It's a rare find on the oldies time machine.
1: Right to the bottom of the Grand Canyon for this one, September 18th, 1966, being played at Whistle in Buffalo, WYSL. This was a group called the Sonics, a pioneering garage rock and punk band formed in Tacoma, Washington, and it's called You Got Your Head On Backwards.

0: We're going to bring in Frankie Avalon with a song called Just Ask Your Heart. But before we do that, we're going to bring in Wyatt, and he's going to give us the preview for the Motown Memory, which will be following Frankie Avalon. Wyatt?
1: In the Motown Memory, we focus on the Commodores, who were with Motown for 4 years before they recorded their first Billboard Hot 100 number one hit.
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0: Here's this week's Motown Memory on the Oldies Time Machine with Wyatt Cushing.
1: It was the Commodores' first number one hit on the Billboard Hot 100, topping the chart for 2 weeks in August of 1978, and also reached number one on the soul chart for 2 weeks. Actually, it was the only Motown song to reach the top 10 on the U.S. Billboard Hot 100 that year. The song came about as a result of a toast given by Lionel Richie's father for his mother, Alberta, saying, "She's a great lady, she's a great mother, and she's a great friend." The toast inspired Richie to write a waltz, which he dedicated to his wife, Brenda, and is this week's Motown memory. The song is, of course, Three Times a Lady.

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0: was Dino, Desi, and Billy, and Not the Loving Kind, being played September 24th, 1965 at WTRY, Troy, New York.
1: Here's an oldie that's far out. So far out, in fact, that Steve Summers can't figure out why no one's played it until now on the Oldies Time Machine.
0: Boy, have I got a rare one for you. September 21st, 1962. This one being played at WAMAX Boston. It was Jerry Mathers. Who is Jerry Mathers? Well, he was an actor, best known for playing the role of Leave It to Beaver. Remember that TV show? He had a song on the charts called Don't You Cry. It was in the top 20 at WMEX, but yet it did not make the Billboard charts.

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0: This is Border Pete from Bellows Falls, Vermont, host of Border Radio. 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
2: You know, one of my favorite memories from growing up in Montpelier, Vermont, was that I heard that the Belmonts were going to be playing in my hometown. Now, if you know Montpelier, of course it's the state capital, but it has a small population, 8,000 to 9,000 people, and it's always been that way. And it was a very rare occasion that groups would play and perform in Montpelier. It was the summer of 1962, and the Belmonts were being promoted by my hometown radio station, WSKI. They were about to play City Hall, but I was a teenager, just a teenager, and my parents weren't keen at having me attend. So alas, I was not allowed to go. I was pretty upset about that. It was the summer of 1962, and the Belmonts took center stage at City Hall, Montpelier, Vermont, and belted out...

0: Hello? Hey. Hey, Wyatt's here. Hey, you're 10 minutes early. The Elvis moment is coming up in about 10, 11 minutes or so. Oh, okay. You got the preview, the Elvis moment preview. Wyatt, give it to us.
1: In the Elvis moment, Elvis sings a song about a man who is talking by telephone to the woman he loves when he realizes that another man is with her.
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0: By the late 1950s, legendary producer-musician Chet Atkins was a major pioneer of the Nashville sound. And in 1959, he released a rock and roll instrumental single that was co-written by John D. Laudermilk and Buddy Harmon. However, it became one of Atkins' rare pop chart hits, peaking at number 49 on the Billboard charts. The track showcases his signature picking technique and his ability to play the melody, rhythm, and bass line simultaneously. Many radio stations were playing this instrumental in September 1959, including KOL Seattle. Here's Chet Atkins and what he called Boo Boo Stick Beat. It's this week's instrumental nugget.

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1: Speaking of missing in action, you might have missed this song by The Crying Shames, a sunshine pop group from Chicago. This one reached number 85 on the Billboard Hot 100, but yet it reached number one in Chicago in the summer of 67. It could be We're in Love. The survey song is coming right up.

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1: So join us here each week, my friends. 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
4: Del Shannon was a pioneering American rock and roll singer-songwriter, best known for his 1961 number one hit, Runaway. Del stood out during the early 1960s with his powerful falsetto voice and emotional heartbreak themes. But by the summer of 1966, Del decided to cover a Rolling Stones song. It was part of a strategic effort to stay relevant on the charts during the British invasion. Shannon's take on the song was successful and became the earliest charting version of this track here in the States, reaching number 129 on the Billboard Bubbling Under the Hot 100 chart. The Stones version, however, did not chart on the national Billboard charts here in the States. However, it did well in the UK. On September 18, 1966, at WYSL Whistle Buffalo, the number 7 song was by Del Shannon, Under My Thumb.

0: Okay, Mrs. Summers, this is Emma Mazzola from Belleville, Ohio. Can you please put my poppy on now?
1: Ladies and gentlemen, Elvis has not left the building. Time for the Elvis moment on the Oldies Time Machine.
2: Written by the husband and wife team of Joe and Audrey Allison, He'll Have to Go is a country song originally recorded by Billy Brown. But it was when Jim Reeves recorded and released the song in the fall of 59 that it went on to become a hit on both the country and pop charts early in 1960. Elvis Presley recorded it during his last known studio recording session, and it is believed to be the last song he recorded in a studio setting. Since it's a bit long, we'll get right to it by setting the Wayback Time Machine to October 30th of 1976 at Elvis's home Graceland in Memphis, Tennessee.

I've got just about enough time to go up into my attic and go way into the corner and blow about a foot of dust off this box of records. And I do this every once in a while. I play a super rare record. And I want to remind you to keep the faith, because the name of the song is Keep the Faith. It's by American Breed. It reached number 22 at WKNR Detroit, but it was not a big hit. October 1968 is the year. We'll see you next week right here on the Oldies Time Machine.

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Janet Summers, I'm coming out of the studio now.

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2: The following is an encore episode of Deeper Roots, recorded at an earlier date, so time-sensitive announcements may need to be ignored. But this journey through the past century of America's music is, after all, about the performances, the stories, and the artists. Enjoy.

Sarah Vaughan, from July of 1959 in Broken Hearted Melody. Initially released as the B-side to her version of Misty, the script flipped and happened when it proved more popular with the public and would go on to be one of her biggest hits, her first million seller. It was also the first song of hers to receive a Grammy nomination at the second annual Grammy Awards.

Welcome to Deeper Roots, a century of America's music. I'm Dave Stroud, and this morning I'm going to be taking you a little bit deeper through the roots and influences that can be found in the past 100 years of America's music. This show is all about celebrating American music in its many different forms. And today, well, we're going to be connecting some dots, mostly by connecting themes of, broken hearts, mended hearts, hearts on fire, and then setting the woods on fire on those lazy midsummer nights. And that's just a little taste of what I've stitched together for you in the show today. An eclectic blend of sounds that stream through the ether from a few different decades. I'll wind my way around some themes this morning, letting you find them along with me on our weekly journey. Performances today include some classic country from Don Gibson and Don Williams, some pop sounds from the Beach Boys and the Four Preps, and a high-energy 1978 soundtrack. We'll also hear from the Stray Cats, Link Ray, Etta James, and the Brothers Four. Lots of great stuff there. Now, before we get started, I'd like to reach out to everyone once again and ask for your help. One thing that Cows does not do is have on-air pledge drives. We try to keep the push for funding, grants, and underwriting always present in some way without beating you down too much with promotions and asks. We don't take a block of days and inundate you with call-outs for money. 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You know, it does mean checks, we get all that money. Whereas, you know, if you go through PayPal, they take a tiny percentage, but it all counts and it all means a lot. Chris Isaak is going to open our first set of the day, the first of two that keep with our first hour's theme of brokenhearted melodies. This is from his 1993 album, San Francisco Days. It's called Lonely with a Broken Heart.

I can still feel the breeze that rustles through the trees and misty memories

0: The Rev. Reverend Al Green asks the timely question, how can you mend a broken heart? The year was 1971, and its release coincided with that of the Bee Gees. The song was written, after all, by Barry and Robin Gibb, and released that same year on their album Trafalgar. And it was their first U.S. number one single. I was surprised by that. I'd been listening to them back in the late 60s. Be that as it may. Before that, Roseanne Cash's cover of a John Hiatt song, one of my favorites, The Way We Make a Broken Heart, comes from Roseanne's album from 1987, The King's Record Shop. And that followed up one of my favorites from Absolute Torch and Twang album by K.D. Lang from a couple years later, a song in the classic country style, Trail of Broken Hearts. And in keeping with the connecting tissue of broken hearts, we move from the Trail of Broken Hearts to the opening track from Chris Isaak, going back to 1994, Lonely with a Broken Heart. You are tuned in to Deeper Roots, a century of America's music. My name is Dave Stroud, and hey, I get to share this music with you each Friday morning in this time slot, and I have a great time doing it. And I am coming to you from the Cow Studios here in downtown Santa Rosa, California. And hey, did you watch or listen to that debate? Well, it wasn't really a debate now, was it? The Belfry Bats were just waiting to make their escape, and boy, did they. So how about we take a deep breath and take a deep break this morning with an eclectic blend of sounds from the past 100 years here on Deeper Roots. Coming up in the next set, I got some Charles Brown, Graham Parsons, and a couple of country stalwarts. Stalwart Dons. No, not Diaper Load Don. Sorry about that. More Connecting the Dots coming right up.
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0: That's right. Laura is going to be in the studio come 5 o'clock this afternoon. That is, if you're listening on a Friday. And it's a great show, community show, lots of good music. No. Lots of great music and a lot of fun talk. All right. Don Williams has one of those voices you seldom recognize right away. He began his career in the early 1970s singing popular ballads, and his smooth country bass baritone voice earned him the nickname the Gentle Giant. An influential country performer and songwriter who bridged the golden age and ballad-heavy 70s with the slicked-up neon Nashville sounds of the 80s. And it worked. Following our minor theme of broken hearts, this one's from 1977. Some broken hearts will never mend. Don Williams.
4: black cigarette. Start this day like all the rest. First thing every morning that I do is start missing you.

0: There's a run of songs about fire, and all of them have to do with love's fire. We wrap that set up with a 2015 track from Americana favorite Nikki Lane, who, in addition to her musical talents, owns and operates a clothing store in Nashville called High Class Hillbilly. That was Love's on Fire from her 2015 album, All or Nothing. Before that, we featured a cover of Bruce Springsteen's I'm on Fire, a song he first released back in 1984 on his Born in the USA album. And the cover we heard was from a performer by the name of Kelly Dalton, who, as it seems, no longer exists. Seriously. This happens now and then when I do some research. I could not find hide nor hair of Kelly, really, over the past 10 years. Graham Parsons gave us a nugget off of his second and final solo studio album, Grievous Angel. Hearts on Fire featured a young Emmylou Harris, and it is a beautiful piece that fits our connecting themes with Hearts on Fire. Some rhythm and blues filled the air before that. Charles Brown and Johnny Moore's Three Blazers gave us a piece called My Heart is Mended, and it comes from a brilliant re-release of a late 1940s and maybe early 50s blues album called Sunny Road, which I got my hands on back in the late 70s, and I listened to it at least every month. There's got to be a track I play off that album. It's a delightful album. Two country singer-songwriters open that set. Don Gibson's 1962 track, I Can Mend Your Broken Heart, followed the crooning country fellow Don Williams and his 1977 ballad, Some Hearts Will Never Mend. Hey, this is Deeper Roots. I'm Dave Stroud, and we do this every week at the same time here on this station. Now, if this kind of music interests you, check out the Deeper Roots website, and you can find past shows and keep track of what's coming up in our weekly shows on community radio here in Sonoma County. 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Now, all of our shows are archived there, and we've also got details about our upcoming community radio episodes that you can plan for. I got more music coming your way in a minute or two, and then we'll continue the show, which is an exercise in connections. 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How are we going to do it in the next set? Well, we'll continue the theme of fire with some great covers from Fats Domino and Chuck Mead. But first, it's time again to thank a couple of those underwriters who, without their help, it would be tough for us to make this happen. And hey, please support them. Thank them by giving them your business. And do tell them that Cows sent you.
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0: From her 1989 album, 7-Year Itch, that was Miss Etta James and Jump Into My Fire. And let's see, more Etta James before that. Burning Down the Cornfield there with Etta, going back to 1974. Now, while it may sound a bit criminal, it is a common practice done by farmers to dispose of straw left after harvest to make it easier to seed the following spring. But I don't know. That bluesy piece really didn't translate in the same way coming from Etta. Let's burn down the cornfield. And before that agricultural history lesson, we had a pair of delightful little pop nuggets. Leon Redbone's bluesy, Settin' by the Fire, from his 1994 album Whistling in the Wind, and you had the smooth baritone voice of Merle Haggard supporting that track. Lovely one it is, and Fats Domino covered the old standard, written in 1938 and first recorded by Harlan Leonard and his Rockets a few years later. Fats' cover of I Don't Want to Set the World on Fire comes to us from a late career collection of lost Fats Domino nuggets. And we paid a little bit of tribute to Hank Williams to open that set. Chuck Mead and his Grassy Knoll Boys 2012 cover of Setting the Woods on Fire comes from a killer album called Back at the Quonset Hut. You might want to track that album down. Good morning, or good evening, wherever you are. This is Deeper Roots, and I'm your guide, Dave Stroud, and we're taking you through a very special blend of sounds from the past, from near and far. And you're listening to Sonoma County Community Radio, KOWSLP Occidental, 92.5 on your FM dial. And we do stream to the whole wide world out there at kowsfm.com/listen. And here on Deeper Roots this morning, I've got bits and pieces from the past and present. And the next set is a perfect example, with a Peter Wolf, Nico Case duet and a smarmy little pop piece about summer nights, from everyone from the Four Preps to the Stray Cats. That's right, coming up next, but we've got some business to tend to first. I'll be right back. Mandolins, Cabbages, and Kings airs every first, third, and fifth Tuesday of the month from 6 to 8 p.m. here on Cows Community Radio. 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
0: Larry's got a great show, and I hope you get a chance to tune in. That's Thursday afternoons. He's got a lot of background in jazz. He knows his business. Let's put it that way. All right. Let's open this next set, and it's going to be a long one with a track from 1960, and it hit big in the folk pop charts. The Brothers Four.

My goodness, time is running out. We had Summer Nights in the Fields of Summer following our themed track today of Connections. Wrapping up there with Steve Forbert's Midsummer Night's Toast from his 1978 album Alive on Arrival. And let's contrast that with another song from the same year. From a Summer Night's Toast, we take you to the big screen in the movie Grease. John Travolta and Olivia Newton-John's Summer Nights. Before that, some Lazy and Lonely Summer Nights. We heard from the Four Preps from the year 1958 and a pretty nice hit for them that was called, that summer, called Lazy Summer Night. On the other side of that coin, we had a 1982 track from the rockabilly cum-punk band led by Brian Setzer, The Stray Cats. Tone things down with a minor hit of theirs called Lonely Summer Nights. That song set open with three more songs of the Fields and of Summer. Nancy Griffith's Fields of Summer followed a delightful pairing of Peter Wolfe and Nico Case in the Green Fields of Summer. And that comes from a 2010 album called Midnight Souvenirs. And it followed the Hush of Green Fields. From 1960, we heard the Brothers Four and their folk pop Chartbreaker. Deeper Roots is the name of the show. Time's running out. That's all I can say. It's a century of America's music here on Cows Community Radio, and we're going to jump right into our last set of the day. Summer and Dream Themes is where we've landed. Today's show kicked off with some songs about broken hearts, and we wound up here. Songs about summer and the American dream. And what better group of guys to tell us than the boys out of the Southland sometime around 1963? And hey, how about a tip of the captain's hat to the great Brian Wilson, who's having some tough times right now. And we're thinking about him on this summer morning here on Deeper Roots, your summer dream.

Hayes Carl, going back to 2019, his album What It Is, and we heard American Dream there. It followed a really nice piece from Rodney Crowell, one of my favorite Guy Clark pieces, and Rodney does it well. Voila, An American Dream. And that followed The Beach Boys. We heard a pair from The Beach Boys. We heard a short little piece called And Your Dreams Come True from 1965's Today and Summer Days. Before that, we heard their Your Summer Dream, and that was from 1963's Surfer Girl. And snuck in there somewhere, I also included something from Link Ray and the Raymen from 1964, another song called Summer Dream. And you know what? It's been a joy to share this music with you today, and it was a free-form collection of songs with connecting tissues, songs with high tower themes and lo-fi dreams. Here on Deeper Roots, a century of America's music. Now, if you like the show, I hope you'll take the time to check out the Deeper Roots show archives at deeperrootsradio.com. 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Now, drop on by next Friday at 9. I'll be here, and I hope you will be too. And do join me on Thursday mornings at 9 Pacific here on COWS for Blue Moon Americana. And get a whole heaping helping load of new and vintage Americana coming your way. Deeper Roots Musical Introduction is a cover of Kenny Baker's wonderful bluegrass rag, Windy City, performed by the David Tom Band, and it comes from their 2011 album, That Old Familiar. And I'd like to thank David for his permission to use the song for this show. Coming up next, it is the Midnight Special. Ah, yes, what a segue. Join Marilyn Ray Beyer for more great music coming up next at 11 Pacific on a Friday morning, right after this, our closing piece. And we'll just say from 50 years or a century of hits, this is an American trilogy, and this is Elvis. I'm Dave Stroud. I'll see you next week.

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3: 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Lydia, oh Lydia, that encyclopedia. Oh Lydia, the queen of tattoo. 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

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For 2 bits she will do a mazurka and jazz, with a view of Niagara that nobody has. And on a clear day you can see Alcatraz. You can learn a lot from Lydia. And see Buffalo Bill with his lasso. Just a little classic by Mendel Picasso. Here is Captain Spaulding exploring the Amazon. Here's Godiva, but with her pajamas on. Here is Grover Whalen unveiling the Trilon. Over on the West Coast we have Treasure Island. Here's Nijinsky doing the rumba. Here's her Social Security.

0: the same last name. It's 3 o'clock.
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Welcome to the Alan Watts Hour. Today, part four of a four-part seminar, Thusness. Thusness. This odd word, translating the Sanskrit tathata, is used in Mahayana Buddhism to suggest how things look to a Buddha, to one who has experienced enlightenment or liberation, and is therefore called a tathagata, one who comes and goes thus, just like that. The sense of this nonsense in Buddhist philosophy and its practical demonstration in Zen.

0: Alan Watts, Thusness, Part 4.
1: In our fourth session this morning, I was trying to put across two principal ideas, one of which is that since the idea of thusness is not a way of putting down the nature of things, that is to say, it's not a form of nothing buttery, there are certain things to be considered about it. One is that there is what we call consciousness involved in the nature of thusness. Thusness is transparent and reverberating. And the other was that within this domain there is room for an enormous number of value games. But you must remember that value games are games. Now let me just review those two points slightly because they're tremendously important. First of all, we've got into the habit of thinking of the world as a physical continuum, which is not really a continuum, which is divided into the inert things and the earth things, into the conscious and the unconscious, the living and the dead, the organic and the inorganic. And the mythology of the 19th century was to make it a case that everything was really inorganic, you see? And that consciousness is something actually purely mineral and metallic, only it's so complicated and so it's got all kinds of liquid and gooey things in it, but they're basically minerals. And they're basically machinery. And it's all like that, you see? And I say the objection to that point of view is simply that it's a way of looking down your nose at things. In fact, it's an objection. The objection to it is that it's an objection. We won't go into such embarrassing questions as who objects. But the thing is that it's... when you construe the whole universe in an objectionable way, the person who does this is really saying, I want to be miserable. Now, you're perfectly entitled to be miserable. Or I want to be realistic and miserable in that sense. And that's perfectly okay if that's the way you want to be. But he has absolutely no right whatsoever to say that his point of view is more valid than ours when we say the opposite. That actually the universe is a continuum of whatever it is, thusness, and that there's a spectrum in which there are the very conscious things and the only slightly conscious things. But all of it is conscious. And so that when you ring a bell and ears get this as ting, the bell itself gets it as a state of vibration, which is a very simple form of consciousness, but there it is. So you don't have to explain, you don't have to invent a ghastly problem, which is, how did anything conscious ever get into this mechanism? It's a simpler thing that it always was there. Everything is conscious, but conscious in very many differing degrees. I don't really know whether that's a simpler explanation than another. I mean, somebody could, I suppose, scratch their heads a while and say, how do you get from one degree to another? See, they want to know how you get from the unconscious rock to the conscious living being. And I say, that's no problem. They're just different degrees of the same thing. Well, he says, how do you get from one degree to another? And has he recreated all over again the same problem we started with? Maybe he has. But if he has, you can see a new line on the thing, that this man's function is to create problems, is to make interesting difficulties. He's like a person who makes up the puzzle, the crossword puzzle every day for the newspaper. There's a man just setting difficulties for you. And you love to get over them, or else it doesn't interest you because you are playing the game, my game's more interesting than yours. But nevertheless, for some reason or other, the idea of a spectrum, of a somewhat more or somewhat less of the same thing, seems to make a great deal of sense. It seems more plausible than the idea of having to have two completely different substances, a stuff called matter and a stuff called spirit or mind or something like that, and try and see how they work upon one another. If you see, in other words, let's take the beautiful image of the fern. First of all, a stalk, just a thing like that. And then more of them, but coming out of the sides. And then out of the sides of those, more stalks, out of the sides of those, you see? And then out of the sides of all those little ones come little ones still, see? And you say, well, look at that, it's getting very spiky, isn't it? Full of spines. And then gradually, right on the edge of the spines, the more go until they're all going like this way, more and more and more and more, until it becomes soft and hairy, you see? And suddenly you've got what you'd call a vegetable. If you look at the watch, some people have extremely TikTok watches. That is to say, they just have the hours marked with spots. There are even more simple watches than that. I've seen watches that simply have four spots on them, 12 and 6, 9 and 3. But on the other extreme, you can buy very expensive watches that have stopwatches on them, and things that tell you the date, and tachometers, and all kinds of involved things, and this watch's calibrations that will be getting more and more and more complicated all the way around. It begins to look like a flower. You see, it begins to look, what started out looking like a kind of a metallic object ends up looking like a vegetable, or some kind of wonderful growing alive thing. Beyond some mysterious point of complexity, it seems to become alive. So this is what I mean by the spectrum, the various, let's say, games that are going on. The very, very firm at one end, and at the other end, all kinds of complicated mechanical, metric motions, rhythmic motions, that are so difficult to reduce to anything so simple as chum, we say they're alive. Whereas the things at the other end that are very, very simple like that, you see, we say they are relatively inert. But whether you say that the inert is merely less alive, or whether you say that the alive is merely the maximum complexity of the inert, all depends on whether you want to say yes to the world or whether you want to say no. So it is, as it were, a yes saying that makes everything seem alive, a no saying that makes everything seem dead. And when you say no, and you make it all seem dead, what happens? You experience a very extreme form of differentiation between yourself on the one hand, and everything that you experience on the other. Because if you want to put this world down and say it's all just a bunch of junk, you can't do that without isolating yourself from it. You've got to stand aside and be a completely independent observer, because if you say, therefore I too am just a lot of junk, and therefore this statement that I'm making is just a lot of junk, then obviously you can't expect anybody to lay very much credence upon it. But on the other hand, when you say, well, good gracious, this whole thing is something, isn't it? Then you put yourself into it. You don't stand aside from it any longer. You admit that you too are part of the whole thing, that your ego, yourself, is so inextricably involved with everything that you experience that there really ultimately isn't any difference between the kind of thing that's going on and you. Then you see, you've got a total system. You're one with it, you're not standing aside from it. But to make that clear, I just have to go into something that is puzzling for us whose thinking is based on sentence structure and of a kind of grammar that has subject, verb, and predicate, and a kind of mythology wherein we think of consciousness and being aware by analogy with photography and with mirrors reflecting images. If you can understand that what you are is everything that you know, there are, you see, a number, there are infinitely many ways of, oh, language ties us up. I was going to say being conscious of what's going on. Each one of us looks at the present scene from a different point of view, but let me say, look at it like this. Supposing I say instead, each one of us is a different point of view with respect to the situation.

You see, we can say, here's the situation. And each one of us, here's an eye, you see, looks at it from a different point of view. And so we go into it like this. Now that's a very disintegrated picture. What is the connection between this and this? What's behind this? And where does all that come from? What's its relation to this, the situation? No, we are part of the situation. You can't deny that. So you see that the thing behind this is this, you see? See what I mean? You are not out of it. All right, then if that's the way it is, we've got to draw a different diagram altogether. Here's the situation again. Now, we talk about a point of view towards the situation, but can't you see that the situation grows out of itself, points of view, like this? See? And then here they are. They're little eyes in the end of it, you see, like a snail, but it is a big snail, that's with many, many eyes. See? So it looks at itself like that. Looks at itself through many eyes. But so in other words, what each one calls ourself is a point of view taken by what each one of us calls our experience. You get that? Isn't the experience, in other words, doesn't need really an experience and an experiencer. You don't need a thought, and then to have a thought you have to have a thinker, or to have a thinker then you can have a thought. All I'm introducing you to, you see, is really a simplified language. Do you feel a feeling? Or is feeling a feeling the same thing as feeling? It's easier, isn't it, to say feeling instead of feeling a feeling. There was a faith healer of Deal who said, though pain is not real, when the point of a pin goes into my skin, I dislike what I fancy I feel. Or that other limerick that some of you know that I made up. There was a young man who said, though it seems that I know that I know, what I would like to see is the eye that knows me when I know that I know that I know. This is what it is. So when you see that things, the physical world and consciousness, are inseparable. It isn't that the physical world is reflected in a mirror, but that it and consciousness are all one. But that consciousness

And we can start growing little ones out of here, you see. Or take any one of these and start going this, see. Take one of these and start doing this. See? All points of view growing out of the center.

So then, remember that what you are experiencing, you can remember it, perhaps it's easier for some of you in this way. What you are seeing out there in front of you is actually a sensation inside your head. All that you see is a conversion of quanta in the external world into the form of your brain. Your brain in its turn being something in the external world. Now then, when it's in your brain, you say, and now I see it in terms of my brain. Well, is there somebody standing back inside your brain, you see, and looking at your brain and saying, well, there it is, what a nice picture. See, if you can get this, it's wonderful. The centers of the optic nerves are right in the back of your head. They're not just here. If they were just here, you could imagine someone standing inside your head and looking at them. But actually, they're right back there. So what you are seeing in front of your eyes is right back in here where it's actually happening. So you can stroke the view here with your fingers, see? Now, there isn't somebody in the middle who's turned round looking at the back of your head, like the people in Plato's cave, to see what's out in front. The point is that the sensation of yourself and the sensation of other people is the same thing. And that's mutual between all of us, you see? We all are our view of other people and other things. Views of views. Views of viewings. And so, you don't have to introduce the problem of how the knower knows. How does the world make an impact on the knowing subject so that it can be aware of, be conscious of everything else? There isn't that kind of mirror or camera process going on. That's the important thing to understand, because everybody's thought is so powerfully influenced by the metaphors that he uses. And the metaphors for knowing and for consciousness, mirrors, cameras, etc., etc., can be extraordinarily introducing unnecessary complications. Simply see that what you are aware of in terms of external sensory experiences, in terms of so-called internal feelings, internal thoughts, that is what you are. Krishnamurti puts it so beautifully when he tries to show that behind the stream of thoughts there isn't a thinker. He says, you create the thinker, you create the thought of a thinker behind the thoughts in a moment of insecurity. When you want to withdraw, but actually

there is simply the stream of what you could call luminous experience. And you can translate, you can take away the word luminous and put the word conscious in its place. So see it again. Your heads, your nervous systems, your eyes, your senses, your bodies. Not as something that encounters the external environment from outside. You all are the external environment. Rather, your heads and eyes and so on are points, you see, put out by the environment as a whole, as a totality, through which it feels all around, like many sensitive hairs, like a sea urchin, with all those little spines coming out of it. And each one of us is one. Well, now, there is a final matter to be considered. I have given some seminars on Far Eastern aesthetics, and some of you may have attended some of them. When we talk about Chinese art as compared, say, with Mexican art or Cambodian art, we say it's naturalistic. On the other hand, these other art forms are highly stylized.

What do we mean when we say an art form is more natural than another one? It's rather difficult to say, isn't it? Because you're trying to say that somehow or other things that look like this are not as natural as things that look like this. What do you mean by that? What is natural somehow strikes us as being a little bit more asymmetrical, a little bit more wiggly than what we call artificial. Well, ever looked at sugar crystals under a microscope? Beautiful cubes. What about iron pyrites? All kinds of things in the crystal world. They look very formal, very stylized, very artificial. Go to the Charles Darwin Hall at the Museum of Natural History here and take a look at the glass models of Radiolaria. You have never seen anything so artificial. But my goodness, what a wow of artificiality. It's like looking at a master jeweler. Cellini beyond Cellini has made baubles to hang around your neck, tiaras to put here, all kinds of gorgeous things. But this is the magic of nature. Really, go there. If it's open now, they were renewing it, but it is the most beautiful exhibition in New York. Makes all the painting look pretty silly. Living forms that are nevertheless absolute craftwork, master craftwork of jewelry. So you see, the point is, fundamentally, there is no such thing as an artificial work. All that happens is nature. All that happens is, however apparently artificial, still within the one domain. Once again, you see, we get a continuum. Everything in this continuum is nature, just like everything in a continuum is consciousness. But at one end, it's apparently less natural than at the other. It all is natural. But what is less natural isn't necessarily, for that reason, boring, lacking in form, lacking in excitement. Because beyond the radiolaria, the diatom, is the works of art of mankind, and beyond them, the work of the computer. All in the direction, the dimension of the artificial. But you never reach the purely artificial. You never, never get outside the domain of nature. So, from one point of view then, everything that exists in the whole world is in the course of nature. It is the Tao, it is the flow of being. And you can manifest the Tao and be in accord with it and be harmonious with the whole universe by doing any single thing you like. If you're a painter, you can go back home and you can take a bottle of ink and throw it at the wall and smash. And there it is. You can't stop it. If you're a writer, you can take somebody else's essay, cut it up the center, cut it across, and paste it in different ways, and then read it straight over. They're doing this now. And that's all right, too. See, that's it. You can roll down the street, you can totter about and dress
upside down, put your pants on your top and your coat on the bottom. Anything goes, you see, in that domain. It's all right, don't worry. See? But nobody will understand you. You won't make a communication if you do that. You see, that's what some of our artists are doing today. They've discovered that they're completely liberated, or can be completely liberated. So they just do anything at all and have the nerve to sell it. But now look here, supposing that we're going to make a communication. I want to find a way in which I can make some things look more natural than others. How am I going to do that? I'm going to want to show you by some stratagem, whether it's by talk or by art, how you can have more suchness somewhere than elsewhere. That doesn't seem possible, does it? There is a saying in Zen which you can write in a funny way. You can say this character, you know, means mountain. And this character means gets, attains to, grasps. The mountain gets the mountain. And the water gets the water. See? Now, mountain water, the two characters together mean landscape. So this refers to the earth as a whole. Now, when does a mountain get the mountain and the water gets the water? The answer is that the mountain gets the mountain when a particular mountain looks just like a mountain, and when the water looks just like water. And we can say of this, say of a person, this man is so much of a man, this woman is so much of a woman. So the man gets the man, the woman gets the woman. And, well, you know, you can do that too, you see. The man gets the man. And the woman gets the woman. So, how are we going to do that, though? Every man is a man. Every woman is a woman. Every mountain, after all, is a mountain. But some mountains are more like mountains than others. As G.K. Chesterton once put it in a kind of satirical way, all religions are really the same religion, especially Buddhism. He was trying to poke fun at people who say all religions are really the same. But what a wise word, you see, he had there. So now it comes to this question of how do we show something as being more of the nature of thusness, or especially of the nature of thusness? It's the same question as how do we show something as being more natural than something else? Now this lies, you see, this is the basic problem of aesthetics in the Far East. How a house can be constructed to look more like a work of nature than other houses. Because this is one of the, this is part of the real fun of going to a place like Kyoto, where they've been, for centuries, they've been tremendously aware of this problem. Now you can go on the one hand to the Heian Shrine. The Heian Shrine is a huge Shinto shrine on the east end of the east side of Kyoto.
which is built in Chinese Baroque style. And it is all orange, red paint and gold, with blue tiled roofs, with every kind of a curlicue and luxury and the sort of, it's a real dolled up scene, with a magnificent garden. And in this garden, you know, there are lakes with carp in, and wonderful piers going out to summer houses on the end of the piers, with, again, magnificently curled roofs and everything as ornate as possible. And you feel, you walk into that place and you think, good Lord, I got into a willow pattern plate. Or this is a famille vert or something, you know. I mean, it's like you remember China from your grandmother's china cabinet. It's just that. And you think, well, well, you know, how unnatural can you get? How contorted, how twisted, how artificial? And then you go across to a place called Shisendo, up in the hills. And here is a little rustic house built by some great samurai who wanted to retire from all that political war scene and build himself a place that would look as much as possible as if it hadn't actually happened on purpose. But now, how could he do that? He could have found a place which hadn't happened on purpose at all. He could have taken simply the hillside and sat down there and not done a thing, but somehow adapt himself to the changing temperature and become nature. But it's not the nature of a man to do that. He needs clothes because he didn't grow fur. And he needs a house, and he needs to eat, and so on. And so a man does it in a different way. But he did make a place to look as much as possible as if no one had really interfered with things. All of it is, from a certain point of view, artificial. Every bush, every rock has been carefully considered. Its position minutely planned, because the man enjoyed the problem of how natural can I make it. He really knocked himself out. Now you see, look here, here's the problem of how natural can I make it. I want to arrange in this area some rocks. See, this is a big expanse of sand. And I want to put them so that they don't look as if they had arrived there artificially. And what am I going to do? Obviously, if I do this, I've got a rock here, and a rock here, and a rock there. Well, somebody will say, one, two, three, huh? You know, it looks as if somebody laid them there. And what you wanted was a situation where it didn't look as if it had been laid out like that. So we begin again. So we put rock one, rock two, and rock three. Now, are we going to accuse anybody of anything? Yes, maybe we are. We're going to say, now, wait a minute, you couldn't get away from it so far. You put these two together in alignment, close, and then you thought, well, then the other one should be further away from it. It should be somewhere like that, see? But then you would say, no, they're all pointing the same direction. Reverse this one and put it that way. See, it still looks a little artificial.
It always looks artificial, so long as we can trace the thinking of the artist. But when we can't trace the thinking of the artist, look, we'll divide the thing in two. We're still using the same pieces.

Well, they might have been thrown there. But that's not good enough. What we want is the point where we can trace his thinking to the point where it has only just vanished. We are just going to keep pace with it. And say this is not quite as if it had been thrown down there. Something a little better than if it had been thrown down there. And that is the most difficult thing in the world for an artist to achieve. I mean,

There's a trick to that. In other words, they've slowly rotated, but at distances which don't suggest orderly numbered arrangement. Some of you may immediately see that trick that I used. Some of you may not see it. But the point is that the artist gets to the situation with relation to his beholders where he has a trick just beyond what they see and almost just beyond what he knows. Do you see? It just reaches a critical point. And so it is so close to chaos, and yet so close to being order, that it's the point where the one turns into the other. Because here again, you've got a continuum. You've got chaos way out here, and you've got order way over here. And you can approach this one, or approach this one, but at a certain moment when you approach chaos, but it's still really order, then you get a garden like Rio Anji. And you go there and see the most fabulous arrangement of things so as to look natural, done with infinite care and patience. So what happens here? In a garden like Rio Anji, which is just rocks on sand, there are more, there are five rocks, not three. What you have is somebody revealing that everything is natural, basically, by doing something more natural than anything else. So you can imagine in terms of human character what this experiment would involve. We want a person who indicates to everybody else that really and truly everything goes, anything goes. But so that this person shall not be confused with being a complete mess, see? He has to have a very, very carefully natural character. Yet at the same time, the mystery of this character and how it works must escape everybody who knows him, and it must even escape himself. Because he must be able to do it without really trying.

0: So do you see from this that there are many, many things involved in a truly naturalistic art form, or in something which reveals the nature of suchness more than something else, when indeed everything reveals it? Everything is natural, everything is divine, but then there might be someone or something that approximates so well to the divine that you actually see it. The secret in all this is, first of all, that there isn't a method. Or to put it in another way, that you have to come to the point of losing everything, of letting go completely. As an Arab in a sandstorm, when the storm is absolutely impossible and overwhelming, he kneels down on the sand, he puts his burnous completely over his head, and he curls up like a fetus and waits. And because sand can often, light sand blown by the wind can be quite porous, even if he gets covered, he can breathe. But he doesn't try, he doesn't use any energy to fight the storm. So in a raging sea, you have to turn off the engines. Otherwise, every time the propellers are thrown out of the water, it'll shake the ship to bits and drift. The person who wants to master this must first get the feeling of being able to drift, of seeing that suchness, in other words, that nature is in all directions, and that you have really no alternative. Nothing you can do can hold it up, stop death, change, anything else. You have to, for a time, to go with it completely, let go everything. And then as you do that, you see, just in the same way as the sailor finds that the wind blows him, if there is wind blowing and he's got any kind of a thing to be blown, he'll be blown by the wind. And after experimenting how it is for a while just to be blown along by the wind, he discovers, good heavens, you can do little things that will change the course. So in exactly the same way, when you let yourselves go completely, let's say you imagine that you are completely determined, there's nothing you can do, you're just puppets on strings, and you accept the situation, you will then suddenly discover that you've got new life and that you can start controlling it and you can start playing with it in the masterly way that these men made gardens and did magnificent calligraphy.
1: Alan Watts, Thusness, Part 4.
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Hello and welcome to the Kip of the Cat show here on Cambridge 105 Radio. That was Peggy Sue by Buddy Holly, of course, one of the most famous girls' names to be mentioned on the 78. And that's the theme of this week's show, part two of our look at girls' names on 78s. That particular record was the suggestion of Natty Bowe and Paul Deacon, two of our regular contributors. And they've also suggested this next one, which was a UK number one. It's from the Everlys, and it's Claudette.

Hi, it's Darren here. I thought I'd pick this female name out, although it doesn't get mentioned during the record because it's an instrumental. This was a massive selling single in the late 1950s from Pérez Prado, his Patricia.

Hi, it's Fauna here. So, girls' names. This is a girl's name that's kind of gone out of favour. It's a variation of Frances or Stephanie, and the song is Short Fat Fanny by Larry Williams. It was his second single and his first million seller, 1957, covered by Little Richard, Beatles, amongst others. It's a song that mentions another girl's name along with lots of other song titles, so you can have fun spotting the records and the influences. So, yeah, Short Fat Fanny, Larry Williams.

0: Two Larry Williams in a row there. The first was Short Fat Fanny, of course, chosen by DJ Fauna, but also suggested by Wands Durvan. Yeah, thank you for that, Wands. And following that, it was Boney Maroney, another suggestion from Natty Bow. Thanks, Natty. He liked his female names, didn't he? Dizzy Miss Lizzie, Short Fat Fanny, and I've known quite a few Lizzies and one or two Fannies, but I've never known a Maroney. But I guess it's a girl's name. Here's a rarity now. This is Big T Tyler on the Vogue label, originally released on Aladdin in the US, and I think it was his only two sides. This is the B-side of King Kong, and it's equally rocking. It's great record, Sadie Green.
1: Got a gal named Sadie Green, a rock and roll mama from New Orleans. She wears

0: Green.
1: Hi, Kipper. Hope all's good with you. This week, I'd like to pick Ma Lindy Lou by Paul Robeson from 1932 on the HMV record label. Found this in the collection of shellac right at the front. So there we go. Easy choice this week. Busy decorating. So a quick one from me. Ma Lindy Lou by Paul Robeson.

0: Two in a row there, and that second one was by Buddy Lucas on the Savoy record label, Oh Mary Ann.
1: Hi, it's DJ Lonesome here. I've got a record for you this week, and the girl's name is Louise. It's a 1950s calypso by Lord Beginner, and surprisingly difficult to find any information about this record on the internet. It's on Melodisc, and it's a great tune.

0: Now, it happens sometimes that the Shellac Collective DJs choose the same classic song, and that's the case this time too, but two quite different versions. The first is introduced by Andy AV8.
1: So week two of A Girl's Name, and there's plenty of scope with this one. It's difficult to choose, but I've gone for I Wish I Could Shimmy Like My Sister Kate by the Alabama Jug Band, released on Decca in the 1930s. Sit back and shake it like a bowl of jelly on a plate. Andy, AV8.

Evening listeners, Not Saffron here, and tonight I've picked a track that always makes me want to shimmy along. It's a great foot-tapping tune, and I really need to play it out more on my DJ sets. It's called I Wish I Could Shimmy Like My Sister Kate by Mugsy Spanier.

0: Two Kates doing the shimmy there, followed by Little Richard, of course, with Good Golly Miss Molly. And he wrote a few songs about girls, didn't he? Yeah, we haven't played Lucille. I don't think we're going to have time this time.
1: Good evening, this is Eric White on Cambridge 105. A pleasure to be here on this hour celebration of 78. And on the subject of girls' names part two, my selection this week features one of the most versatile singers of the 1950s, Alma Cogan, best known for her cheery song. She was in fact referred to as the girl with the laugh in her voice. This is a somewhat more serious number, but listen to the rather splendid arrangements behind her by Frank Cordell. This was also a top 30 hit in 1957, and it's Whatever Lola Wants.

We're going to move back in time now to the great Maurice Chevalier. And this is a number from 1929. This is a track suggested by Dan Nichols and Wands again. Thank you, guys. This is Louise.

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0: just to see and hear you. 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Anyone can see why I wanted your juice. 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Can it be true? Someone like you could love me, Louise.
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0: Another two in a row there, and that second one was a UK number one. And despite that, I think that's the first time we've ever played it on the Kip of the Cat show. That was, of course, Slim Whitman with Rosemary. And if you ever collect 78s and you want to find that London record label, you can be sure in a box of 78s, there'll be one of those.
1: DJ Flora here. In 1957, the Viper Skiffle Group recorded a skiffle version of Maggie May, a traditional folk song about a prostitute that robbed a sailor. It had been released earlier that year by Liz Winters and Bob Corkany's Skiffle Group. But the Viper's version became the bigger hit, despite being banned by the BBC due to its content. Not to be confused with the unrelated song by Rod Stewart, here's the Viper Skiffle Group's version of Maggie May.

hitch up that white mule and ride, ride to me. Beat it out, boy.

following on from the Viper Skiffle Group, that was Louise by Washboard Sam and his band. And another suggestion from Natty Bow. Thanks, Natty. That's one of my favourites. Now it's time for birthday greetings to Dave Williams, who was a guest on the show not so long ago, playing some of his rare blues stuff. He's asked for Corrine Corina, but he didn't tell me which version, so I'm going to play two. The first is by Wingy Manone, and the second by a Shellac Collective favourite, Big Joe Turner. Here's Corrine Corina. Happy birthday, Dave.

Just time for one more before the end of the show. I hope you enjoyed this look at girls' names. Next week, of course, it'll be boys' names, part two. So get your thinking caps on for those. We'll be back again, of course, next week. Same time, Monday, 11 o'clock. So we'll see you then. And we've just got time to squeeze in Lucille by Little Richards. See you next time. Bye now.

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Strangers call his name to him 1,000 times a day. They don't know him, they're just asking Philip for a Philip. Funny how fate plays tricks on us.

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I'll rent me a little room, maybe get a job waitressing.

0: September 22, 2026. In 1945, still reeling from World War II, representatives from 50 nations reached back to the U.S. Constitution when they wrote the preamble to the United Nations Charter. "We, the peoples of the United Nations, were," they wrote, "determined to save succeeding generations from the scourge of war, which twice in our lifetime has brought untold sorrow to mankind, and to reaffirm faith in fundamental human rights, in the dignity and worth of the human person, in the equal rights of men and women and of nations large and small, and to establish conditions under which justice and respect for the obligations arising from treaties and other sources of international law can be maintained." Central to that effort was the principle, stated in Article 2, that all members shall refrain in their international relations from the threat or use of force against the territorial integrity or political independence of any state or in any other manner inconsistent with the purposes of the United Nations. The UN General Assembly has been meeting in New York City since September 8th, and today began its high-level general debate, the annual meeting of the heads of state and heads of government that launches the General Assembly session. At the general debate, all 193 UN member states are invited to address the General Assembly. By tradition, Brazil speaks first because it was the first to volunteer to speak in 1955 when no other country would. Because the United States is the country that hosts the United Nations, it usually speaks second. In his speech today, President Donald J. Trump, reading haltingly off a teleprompter, said, "I have a big decision to make. Will a deal be made with Iran that lets them rebuild and create a far greater country than it ever was before, maybe one of the greatest in the Middle East or even the world? Or do I annihilate the Islamic Republic and do it quickly, never giving them a chance to kill and destroy people and countries again? Do I drive them into hell with no chance of survival and no hope of future greatness or generations?" Much of the Iranian delegation walked out. Trump's immediate switch to a talking point about the midterms suggests that his speech was aimed at U.S. voters more than the U.N. audience, but it should not be overlooked that he stood in front of world leaders and rejected the premise of the U.N. Touting his own Board of Peace and continuing his fiction that he has solved multiple wars, he outlined a fantasy worldview of himself as a powerful dictator, a man of action who rejects the diplomacy at the heart of the UN. "I do not believe in letting problems fester," he declared. "They only become harder to solve. So while others have talked, I have acted. While others have spoken of peace, I have made peace. While others have ignored threats, I have confronted them. While others have talked of courage, America has shown it. While others have promised strength, I have used it to make America the most powerful country in the world." Rejecting the principles on which the UN was founded, Trump instead embraced the idea that powerful countries will have spheres of influence dominating their neighbors. This is the worldview advanced by Russia's President Vladimir Putin, who seeks to have control over the decisions made by the countries around Russia, including Ukraine. In this worldview, as Trump sees it, the United States will control the Western Hemisphere. "To the victor belong the spoils," he told the UN, in a perverse echo of the world the UN founders set out to change. You've all heard that. Trump threatened Mexico and boasted of U.S. attacks on Venezuela that removed Venezuelan President Nicolas Maduro from power and replaced him with Delcy Rodriguez, who was willing to work with the Trump administration to allow the U.S. access to Venezuelan oil fields. "Our actions in Venezuela are proof that the United States will no longer permit threats to America to gain a foothold anywhere in the Western Hemisphere. And if necessary, we will use our unmatched military might to secure the vital national interests of the United States." My administration is also seeking a fundamental change in the situation in Cuba, Trump said, where the communist regime is under great pressure, the biggest pressure they've ever been under. It's an absolutely failed state. It's failing like never before, and it will fall. Marco Rubio is handling a negotiation. He's deep into negotiations with Cuba. Let's see what happens. The Cuban delegation walked out. In an echo of White House Deputy Chief of Staff Stephen Miller and Vice President J.D. Vance, Trump went full white nationalist, accusing the UN's top human rights officials of wanting the U.S. to open up our borders to gangs and criminals from the world's most dangerous places. It is deeply ironic that the United Nations has an entire institution, the UNESCO Group of People and Countries, devoted to protecting cultural heritage. Yet, with their ceaseless promotion of mass migration, these globalists are actively destroying the greatest cultures and most extraordinary heritage in all of history. There is no human right to illegal immigration, but there is a right to remain a sovereign nation, and we want to remain a sovereign nation, and so should you. United Nations Secretary General Antonio Guterres, the former Prime Minister of Portugal, asked the nations of the world to hold fast to a different vision. He warned that we are witnessing an extraordinary transfer of power away from governments to a handful of private corporations and individuals whose reach now extends across politics, economies, information flows, technological development, and the civic space on which societies depend. At the very moment when humanity faces an unprecedented convergence of threats, our mechanisms for collective action are under growing strain. There are two routes open, Guterres said. Either the world will fragment into transactionalism, rising tensions and deepening mistrust, fractured markets and weakened institutions, shrinking cooperation and zero-sum calculations, or it will move toward networked multipolarity, a world built on interdependence and sustained by a dense web of economic, political, social, and technological connections. A world in which multiple centers of influence coexist within a common framework of international law and shared rules. Against the backdrop of Russia's debacle in Ukraine and the U.S. morass in Iran, Guterres noted that the world's superpowers have learned that their power isn't so super, that their power has limits. He urged countries to hold fast to the principles of the United Nations. The primacy of international law, upholding human dignity, and the pursuit of justice in all its dimensions. If it comes down to this, he said, will we act to ensure that power is governed by law or by force? By cooperation or coercion? Force must not be the final arbiter of whose lives, rights, and future matter, he said. He called out the war in Iran and conflicts in the Middle East, Israel's onslaught on the Palestinians in Gaza with a scale of killing and destruction unlike anything I have witnessed in all my years as Secretary General. Violence, displacement, and settlement expansion by Israel in the occupied West Bank. Russia's full-scale invasion of Ukraine in violation of the UN Charter, the war on civilians in Sudan, with millions displaced, and escalating violence in Myanmar. Guterres added that no discussion of inequality can ignore its most universal form, the inequality between men and women. Everywhere, women and girls continue to face discrimination, violence, exclusion, and abuse. Around the world, their rights are being rolled back, their voices silenced, their bodies turned into battlegrounds, and their freedoms treated as bargaining chips. This is an outrage and a profound waste for humanity. Peace is more durable when women are at the table. Economies are more dynamic when women have equal opportunity. Societies are more resilient when girls can learn, lead, and live free from fear. And institutions are more effective when power is shared equally. Equality is not a dream, Guterres said. It is a decision. Excellencies, he said, the test before us is whether power will be exercised with the law or beyond it. In the face of a global catastrophe more than 80 years ago, Guterres said, the United Nations was created as an act of defiance, the defiance of people who refuse to surrender the future to fear. The defiance against the self-defeating notion that might makes right. The defiance of countries that know our futures are bound together. The defiance of hope.
1: Letters from an American was written and read by Heather Cox Richardson. It was produced at Soundscape Productions, Dedham, Massachusetts. Recorded with music composed by Michael Moss.

0: as it gets clearer, there's something appears in the way. It's a plank in the eye with a camel who's trying to get through it. Am I doing it? Can I have it all now? I pull up a plank and say thank you for yanking me back to the fact that there's always something to distract. But sometimes it's hard to know if I'm doing it right.
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0: From New York, this is Democracy Now! Appointed federal judge has blocked President Trump's White House ban on journalists from CNN, MS Now, and Politico. We'll speak with Nobel Prize-winning journalist Maria Ressa. She used to work for CNN. Then the CEOs of major AI companies addressed the UN Security Council, calling on world leaders to adopt international standards for AI development.
1: First, we should begin with narrow agreements that every member can support, such as a ban on using AI to make biological weapons.
0: We'll speak with an AI researcher who's taken part in UN meetings this week and with an expert who's worked with the African Union on AI strategy. Then, who's advising President Trump on AI?
2: The United States also totally rejects any attempt to construct a globalist scheme to control for the artificial intelligence. We're going to encourage it, not rein it in.
0: We'll speak with journalist Jacob Silverman. His latest book is Gilded Rage, Elon Musk and the Radicalization of Silicon Valley. All that and more coming up. Welcome to Democracy Now!, democracynow.org, The War and Peace Report. I'm Amy Goodman. A federal judge has temporarily blocked President Trump's ban on CNN, MS Now, and Politico from the White House. Just after midnight, Judge Timothy Kelly of the U.S. District Court in Washington, D.C., a Trump appointee, granted a two-week restraining order and told the White House to, quote, immediately return, reinstate, and restore the press credentials of the three news outlets. Ted Boutros, an attorney for the outlet, said, quote, this is a strong ruling vindicating freedom of the press, due process, and the rule of law. We greatly appreciate the court's swift action, he said. Meanwhile, the new news site, Status, is reporting Vice President J.D. Vance was the unnamed senior administration official behind one of the stories the White House used to justify banning Politico from its grounds. Vance has defended Trump's ban on the news outlets as totally appropriate. Leaders of top Ford official intelligence firms testified to the UN Security Council on Wednesday, urging nations to adopt international standards on the development of AI. Anthropic CEO Dario Amodei touted the benefits of the technology, even as he warned the Security Council that it, quote, could be a risk to humanity as a whole, unquote. His competitor, OpenAI Chief Executive Sam Altman, also called for international regulations.
3: At the international level, this will require cooperation. In our history, there have been times where countries who compete and don't always like each other very much still come together for shared interests and the collective good in the face of a powerful new technology. We believe this must be one of those times.
0: Altman spoke as Australian Prime Minister Anthony Albanese revealed that an OpenAI agent hacked an Australian government health website in June where it accessed private data. It's the first known example of an autonomous AI agent hacking a government network.
4: Today, I spoke with the CEO of OpenAI, Sam Altman, to express Australia's extreme concern about this incident. And I also expressed my disappointment that it took the company way too long to inform the government what had occurred and the nature of the way that that notification occurred as well was unacceptable.
0: The Australian Prime Minister said investigators were considering whether to file criminal charges against OpenAI. This follows a series of incidents where frontier AI models escaped containment, self-organized into swarms, launched cyber attacks, and attempted to cover their tracks. Meanwhile, in Washington, Democratic Senator Bernie Sanders and Congressmember Greg Kassar Wednesday unveiled the Ban Artificial Superintelligence Act. The legislation would establish a cabinet-level federal Department of Artificial Intelligence, pause advanced AI development until a new federal regulatory body is up and running, and would ban AI models that exceed human performance and capabilities across most domains. We'll have more on this story later in the broadcast. Iranian President Masoud Pezeshkian delivered a defiant speech to the UN General Assembly Wednesday, condemning President Trump's threat to annihilate Iran while calling for diplomacy to end the war.
5: America and Israel attacked us equipped with the latest technology and weapon systems, and our people stood steadfast. Yes, they did hit us, but we did not bend the knee. We did not bow our head. We responded, but we did not hit civilian populations. They came into surrounding territories and targeted our universities, our healthcare centers, our schools, our hospitals, our infrastructures, all of it against international law.
0: A lone U.S. delegate walked out of the U.N. hall in protest as President Pezeshkian spoke. Israel's ambassador boycotted the speech entirely. The U.S. Navy's admitted 8 service members aboard the USS Abraham Lincoln strike group attempted suicide during their historically long Mideast deployment when sailors spent 286 days at sea. Acting Navy Secretary Hung Cao made the admission in a letter to New York Senator Kirsten Gillibrand, who accused President Trump of showing open disrespect to troops and their families. Gillibrand added, quote, that this administration can find endless taxpayer dollars for bombs, ballrooms, and billionaires, but cannot take care of our service members is completely unacceptable, unquote. In August, Defense Secretary Pete Hegseth insisted reports of deteriorating conditions and mental health struggles aboard the Lincoln were, quote, unquote, completely misrepresented. France, Canada, and the United Kingdom have called for Palestinian sovereignty at the UN General Assembly. On Tuesday, French President Emmanuel Macron blasted the world's inability to act on Gaza.
6: Face à Gaza.
7: What credibility do we have if we continue to remain inactive in the face of Gaza? Some boast of a supposed peace, but this peace hasn't reopened humanitarian routes for a single second. Must we stand by and watch this spectacle that shames us all? Never.
0: Israeli Prime Minister Benjamin Netanyahu condemned Macron's remarks, calling them a, quote, grotesque absurdity, unquote. Netanyahu is addressing the United Nations General Assembly this afternoon. President Trump's hosting Chinese President Xi Jinping in Washington, D.C. for a 3-day summit. She skipped the U.N. General Assembly in New York. It's the Chinese leader's first trip to the U.S. since 2015. Trump and Xi are set to discuss artificial intelligence, the Iran war, and Taiwan during the summit. There's a state dinner tonight with, among others, tech billionaires. In Michigan, the Grand Rapids Police Department says a man died on Sunday after crashing his car into a tree while fleeing ICE. That's Immigration and Customs Enforcement agents. Guatemala's consul general identified the victim as Mario David Coronado Juarez. Advocates say the 36-year-old was working in construction to provide for his wife and 3 young children in Guatemala. On Tuesday evening, immigrant rights advocates packed the Grand Rapids City Commission meeting, where they accused local police of collaborating with ICE. Mayor David LeGrand declared a recess as protesters chanted Coronado Juarez's name and demanded abolish ICE.
8: I'm recessing the meeting.
0: In Louisiana, a 36-year-old immigrant from Costa Rica died last week inside the Wynn Correctional Center in Winfield. According to ICE, Carlos Josue Marchena was declared dead after he was found unresponsive. He had type 1 diabetes, and family members said he complained of deteriorating health as he missed meals and insulin shots while being shuttled between ICE jails in multiple states. He's the 55th person to die in ICE custody during Trump's second term and the 25th this year alone. In Texas, Congressmember Greg Kassar Wednesday visited Wilbur Rafael Garces Perez at an ICE jail 3 days after the 28-year-old Venezuelan man was shot by an immigration officer in North Austin. Kassar told reporters Garces Perez needed surgery to remove a bullet that remains lodged in his back. And Congressmember Kassar questioned why Garces Perez was discharged from an Austin hospital after just 4 hours, then taken to an ICE jail 135 miles away.
8: Every single person should have a right to be fully cared for in a hospital bed and not to be dragged to a detention center while you are still bleeding. In fact, in talking to Wilbur, he made it clear to me that he didn't even know that this bullet was still inside of him until more than a day later after being shot.
0: In Washington, D.C., family members of people killed by ICE testified before lawmakers Tuesday at a hearing organized by House Democrats. Witnesses included Ronaldo Salgado and Lorenzo Salgado Jr., whose father was shot and killed by ICE while driving to work in Houston in July. Also testifying were relatives of Renee Good, shot dead in Minneapolis in January by ICE agent Jonathan Ross. This is Renee Good's mother, Donna Ganger.
9: I'm a registered Republican. I voted for President Trump under the impression that these agents were here to protect the citizens of the United States, innocents like our family and the others here, against terrorists. Certainly not to accuse those of us here of being terrorists and take precious lives. This is madness.
0: And here in New York, Hollywood producer Harvey Weinstein was sentenced Wednesday to 15 years in prison for sexually assaulting former TV production assistant Miriam Haley back in 2006. She testified Weinstein forcibly performed oral sex on her in his Manhattan apartment. According to Haley, Weinstein had also hired private investigators to keep tabs on her. Weinstein has been in custody since his first conviction, has already spent more than 6 years in prison. He still faces resentencing in that case in Los Angeles, where he originally received 16 years for rape. And those are some of the headlines. This is Democracy Now!, democracynow.org, The War and Peace Report. I'm Amy Goodman.
10: And I'm Nermeen Sheikh. Welcome to our listeners and viewers across the country and around the world. A federal judge has temporarily blocked President Trump's ban on CNN, MS Now, and Politico, ordering the administration to restore their White House access for 14 days. A lawyer for the outlets described the decision as a, quote, strong ruling vindicating freedom of the press, due process, and the rule of law. We begin today's show with one of the world's leading advocates for press freedom, Maria Ressa. In 2021, she was awarded the Nobel Peace Prize for her efforts to safeguard freedom of expression.
0: Maria Ressa is the founder and CEO of the Philippine independent news site Rappler, and she's a former CNN journalist, among other places she covered East Timor. She's also the co-chair of the United Nations Independent International Scientific Panel on Artificial Intelligence. We'll talk about that in a moment. But we're going to begin with this breaking news from overnight, Maria Ressa. A Trump-appointed judge has at least temporarily halted the ban on CNN, MS Now, and Politico. Can you talk about the significance of what Trump has attempted to do? And for the first time, the solidarity expressed by the Washington press pool that refused to fill in for CNN, and so you couldn't hear Trump's voice.
11: Well, it was incredible. And, you know, my outlet, actually, my president banned both our reporter and me from the palace at that point. So to see the kind of solidarity that the American media did on Friday was incredible. But look, in terms of the reaction is everyone knows this is unconstitutional. And I struggle when I say that. As a reporter, you sit there and you go, do we say it's unconstitutional or not? Are we supposed to not say that, right? This is the dilemma of a reporter in the age of a death by a thousand cuts. We can't normalize the lies or the impunity that is around us. And so in this case, this particular judge has done this before. And this was during Trump's first term, Jim Acosta. He judged for press freedom in the same way. And a simple thing. It's a constitutional move. Whether the Trump administration has already said that it will go ahead and appeal this, you know, for all of that. At this point, people are standing up for rule of law. People are standing up for press freedom. And that's incredibly important because we live in an age where you can't take these things for granted. And having lived through it, there are costs to standing up, but there are greater costs to giving up.
10: So, Maria Ressa, we see that you're in a car on your way to the United Nations. Let's turn to artificial intelligence. You're the co-chair of the United Nations Independent International Scientific Panel on Artificial Intelligence, and AI took center stage at the UN on Wednesday when the heads of OpenAI and Anthropic briefed the UN Security Council. The meeting came as Australia revealed that a rogue OpenAI tool hacked into Australia's national healthcare database in the first known case of AI hacking a government network. Maria Ressa, you were at the Security Council as these CEOs testified. What was most striking to you and most important among the things they said?
11: The mood in the room was actually really fascinating, and the kind of consensus that you see among many of the nation states. First, let me tell you about the thematic brief that my co-chair and I, that the panel came out with on Monday, which showed you exactly what it was. We tried to answer four questions. Question number one was, you know, what actually happened? Question number two is, what trend does that show? And then number three, what do we not know? And number four is, what would be completely irresponsible if we do not act? This is to help policymakers deal with this. That's part of what this independent panel is supposed to do, to give you the facts. And along with those tech CEOs who all have their own interests, you also had Yashua Benjo, who's my co-chair, speaking there, right? And what's the consensus among the majority of it? It seems like everyone knows that AI is now the rogue AI, including the Secretary General saying again this week that it is out of our control. That's in our preliminary panel report that we released in July 1. The frontier models cannot be controlled, right? And so there's several questions. Who's accountable? The tech CEOs were there, but as was Hugging Face. And one of the most interesting things Hugging Face said, the CEO of Hugging Face, was that he couldn't even use the commercial models to help defend against the attack because of the way it was designed. And so what did he do? He went through NVIDIA and used an open source Chinese model. That was fascinating to me because it showed both sovereignty and it showed you the kind of power and control a small group of people will have. So overall, in that room, people said it's time to put guardrails in place, except for some exceptions. And of course, notable is the United States. Michael Kratsias came through. One of the first things he said was, superintelligence, formerly known as artificial intelligence, and then spoke against any kind of global multilateral solution. As a member of the panel, the reason we exist is because the United Nations General Assembly created an expert group. 40 of us from 37 different countries, nearly 50-50 male-female, right, to try to help the world come up with a collective solution. We cannot have a small group, one country with 75% of the world's compute power, and a small group of companies deciding the fate of humanity.
0: So let me ask you about China. You, of course, are from the Philippines. If you can talk about, you know, the fact that China has more regulations in place than does the United States. What kind of regulations? You have Xi right now meeting with President Trump in Washington, D.C. tonight, a major state dinner with heads of the tech billionaires, the CEOs of these companies.
11: Look, in some ways, when you really look at it, for their citizens, the Chinese tech has far more safety measures in place. So, for example, the TikTok, the version of TikTok that is out in China, has child safety measures in place that the Silicon Valley that others, the the commercial models are just now starting to talk about and to put in place. But of course, what's the biggest problem in this, right? Well, Tiananmen Square doesn't exist, right? So I think this is one of the, this is a creative destruction moment, and the ability to not work together will have massive consequences. One of the lessons I learned in being part of this panel from with 37 countries, we have Chinese, we have Russian. I mean, we are geographically aligned. And what was fascinating is that we weren't fighting based on ideology. The debates, the most stringent debates, did not occur from Russia or China or the United States. It didn't matter because we all agreed on safety measures. Were the most stringent debate, and I said this at the UN when we released the report, right? The most hair-tearing moments were between those of us and big tech, right? So that's, it's actually, it's an incentive structure that we need to prevent, right? Big tech will tell you that they're caught in a race. Silicon Valley will say this, that they're caught in a race that they must win, otherwise China otherwise, China will win. This isn't completely true. And part of it is it's there. It's a boogeyman. But if you look at just, and this is in the preliminary panel report, in terms of compute power, the United States has 75% of the world's compute power. China has 15%. And the EU, which has put in place the most safety measures for the rest of the world, for us and the rest of the world, is only 5%, right? A small group of countries and companies should not be determining the fate of the world.
10: And Maria Ressa, we know you have to go, but a very quick final question. We've spoken to you before about the spread of misinformation on social media. You've expressed concerns about how this could be multiplied with artificial intelligence. If you could elaborate.
11: It already has, Nermeen. If you look at the internet today, 53% of the traffic on the internet, 3% of the traffic on the internet is now non-human, right? We're going to deal with AI slop. And the three ways

0: We can talk about that more. But the last one is what we're talking about now, which is agentic and multi-agentic. Every step of the way, we lose just a little bit more of our humanity. The attention economy that has brought narrative warfare and has pushed the world 74% of the world is now under authoritarian rule. That's VDEM. We're electing illiberal leaders democratically. The chatbots is hacking our intimacy. And agentic AI, literally, I'd be careful what you give to an agent that we know can't be controlled. Well, that agentic is taking away agency. So to go back, look at the policy. It's time for lawmakers to act. If you don't act now, it's state and tech. We're seeing a tech coup in plain sight. So it's time to push states to act. We, the citizens, should demand better.
1: Maria Nasser, we thank you so much for being with us. I actually expect we could have you on for the whole hour, because if you think you're going to reach your meeting on time, I mean, I've been talking to people who go one city block near the UN right now, and it takes them an hour to drive from one end to the other. But we're going to let you go. Co-chair of the United Nations Independent International Scientific Panel on Artificial Intelligence, co-founder and CEO of the Philippine independent news site Rappler. She also received the Nobel Peace Prize in 2021. Coming up, we continue our discussion on the UN Security Council meeting on AI, where the tech billionaire CEOs testified on Wednesday. Stay with us.

0: 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Studio. This is Democracy Now!, democracynow.org. I'm Amy Goodman with Nermeen Sheikh.
1: We're continuing our look at Wednesday's UN Security Council when top AI executives urged nations to adopt international standards on the development of AI. The meeting came as Australia revealed that a rogue OpenAI tool hacked into Australia's national healthcare database in the first known case of AI hacking a government network. This is OpenAI chief executive Sam Altman.
2: The risk is that it moves so fast that people can no longer follow what's happening or intervene when needed. This would obviously be terrible. The industry must not accept too much technological risk just because the benefits are too great and that they feel too important to slow down. It doesn't matter whether people put the risk of catastrophe at 10% or 1% or 12% or 0.1%. None of these levels are remotely acceptable. And we should not train models that we cannot make an extremely strong case that we'll be able to keep under human control. These systems could concentrate too much power in too few hands. No one person or company or country should be able to use the most powerful AI models to impose their worldview on everyone else. We are not trying to and must not automate human judgment or human values. If AI is to be democratic, the most important decisions cannot be made by labs in San Francisco alone. They must be shaped through democratic processes and by governments accountable to the people that they serve.
0: That was OpenAI CEO Sam Altman. Anthropic CEO Dario Amodei also addressed the UN Security Council.
3: We will slow down as much as necessary in order to make sure that every successive AI technology that we release is actually safe. First, we should begin with narrow agreements that every member can support, such as a ban on using AI to make biological weapons or permitting your AI technologies to be used to make biological weapons. Second, we should build evaluation and verification systems that keep pace with AI development so that states can have visibility into

0: to frontier model capability and can verify each other's commitments. Third, we should establish common global standards for testing AI models for loss of control risks and misuse risks, and a notification system for AI incidents that are significant to global security.
1: That was Anthropic CEO Dario Amodei addressing the UN Security Council on Wednesday. We're joined now by Malo Bergong, CEO of the Machine Intelligence Research Institute. He's participated in several AI-related meetings on the sidelines of the UN General Assembly this week. I mean, you look at this image, the tech billionaires addressing the UN Security Council, calling for regulating their own companies while you have President Trump trying to prevent this from happening. It's quite an amazing image. If you can talk about what your major concerns are right now and where you think the world needs to go.
2: Absolutely. Yeah. I mean, in some sense, I feel like every week there's new whiplash where the conversation has moved so quickly. I've been doing this for 14 years, so it's very interesting. I think we're headed in the right direction. I do think that the CEOs, while there's a bunch of reason to be cynical about them, are sincere that they think that the progress with this technology is moving too quickly and that they risk losing control of it, and that that could lead to, you know, permanent disempowerment or human extinction. So,
1: how? I mean, everyone keeps saying it could be in 10 years, it could be in 20 years, but for people who don't understand this technology, how does the world go extinct?
2: So I think the way that I think about it is that, you know, humans have a little bit more of this thing I like to call the thinky thing than the chimps or the mice. This is the thing that allows us to, you know, terraform the Earth and build rockets and send people to the moon. 10,000 plus species, something like that, are extinct, not because we were out to get them, but because we were just changing the world to pursue goals that we cared about to suit our purposes, and they were in the way. And, you know, maybe we hunted some of them. You know, they were made of atoms that we wanted to use for something else. So the concern here is that the AI companies are accelerating towards towards systems that are radically smarter than us, that they don't understand, that often behave in ways that we didn't intend, and that it's very difficult to control something that much smarter than you. And humans right now steer the future of this planet. Not because we're the strongest, not because, you know, we have the biggest teeth, because we're the smartest and we know how to invent technologies to steer the future in the ways that we want. And if we introduce AIs that are radically smarter than us, that don't have the same values, goals, and drives that we want to have, and we don't know how to train AI systems to do that right now, they will be the ones that steer the future. And so whether, you know, we're kind of in the back seat hoping that they steer the world in the right place, or whether they change the world in a way that, you know, causes us to no longer be able to be around, either of those seem bad to me, and I think that's a big risk if we build these systems and we don't understand them.
3: So, Malo, another one, you mentioned the Hugging Face incident. One of the other CEOs who testified yesterday in the Security Council was Clément Delong of Hugging Face. First of all, if you could explain, you know, how is it that these agents went rogue, hundreds of those agents went rogue. And you've said that, you know, people have been warning for a very long time about the risks of AI, but very little has been done. What did this Hugging Face incident reveal? And then, of course, there have been since, including the Australian Health Ministry, several other instances of this occurring.
2: Yeah. So I think for those who don't know, the quick summary is that OpenAI was testing a bunch of their agents to see how good they were at doing cybersecurity exploit tasks. So they would give them some piece of code. They would give them some vulnerability and ask them to use that to try and hack into a certain piece of code or a program. And they were running thousands of agents doing this all in parallel. Some of those tasks might have been impossible. Some of them weren't. This is very common for the AI companies to do. And they removed a bunch of safeguards so that they could really see how hard the AI systems could go with these problems. And what ended up happening in short is that the AI systems hacked out of the protected environment that they were in, were trying to solve these problems, ended up thinking that there was some information that would be useful for helping them solve these problems on Hugging Face, and so hacked, you know, a multi-billion dollar company in order to try and get those answers. And I think the narrative so far about this hack, there's two things that are important. One is a criticism of OpenAI that this is really a cybersecurity problem, that they didn't, you know, harden the sandboxes that the AI systems were in such that it would have been much harder for them to escape if they did that, and that they should have been monitoring them. Like, this happened for weeks. They had an incident earlier in the year and then later after that. And so it's clear that they weren't paying enough attention to what the AI agents were doing and getting up to no good. I think those are both true. And I think that if we were doing that, that incident wouldn't have happened. I think there's a separate thing, which is very important to point at, where people are kind of like, well, you know, you ask the agents to hack and they hacked. And so you didn't have good security, so they kind of got up to no good outside in the real world. But, like, what did you expect? And I think this is wrong. I think this is the main thing motivating a lot of people at the companies who are concerned, is that an analogy that I like to use here is the AI systems were kind of, you know, let's say, you know, if you were making it a human a test, I put you in a room, and I'm like, here's a lockpick set, here's a safe. I want you to use that lockpick set to get into this safe. That is the task that they were given, essentially. And there's a code in there. You know, the proof that you got in there is you'll tell me what code I put in the safe. What the AI agents essentially ended up doing was finding a way to pry that safe open with something else that was in the room, not using the lockpick kit. We're worried that maybe, you know, there's a security camera in there watching them, broke out the window, found a bunch of their buddies who did the same thing, thought, oh, okay, maybe we can erase the security footage, realize maybe something about how the security camera footage or where it was stored was at some other company somewhere else in the world, took a taxi over there, broke into that place to try and erase the logs. So if people are saying, you know, well, the AIs were just doing what they were told, I think that's not quite right. And this is, I think, what has a lot of the AI companies worried, is that they spend a lot of time training their systems to be more aligned, to be helpful, harmless, honest. A lot of the metrics by which they kind of measure these things seem to be going down over time as they do that. And so when they see kind of the AI systems do this, they're like, yes, we could have locked them up better such that they couldn't have broken out of the window. But if we're kind of on this trajectory where we're getting better and better at making the agents more capable faster and faster, and we don't know how to train them to not do that kind of stuff, that's got them pretty freaked out. Mm-hmm.
3: So one of the CEOs who does not believe all these warnings that AI could potentially pose a risk to humanity such that it would lead to the extinction of human beings is NVIDIA CEO Jensen Huang. He was asked about the increasing number of these warnings about the risks of AI and whether further regulations are called for.
4: All the messaging around the drama of it is unnecessary. It's quite frankly, too much drama, irresponsible. It is now grounded on facts. It's now grounded on science. Before we come up with new laws and new regulations, let's apply the current laws and the current regulations.
3: So that was Jensen Huang, a Trump ally and the CEO of NVIDIA, which is, of course, the company that manufactures the chips that are used by all these AI companies. So your response to what he said?
2: Also, the company that just bought Hugging Face, which isn't, you know, pressing charges against OpenAI for being hacked by them, which would be, you know, if a human did it, something that they'd probably be in jail for right now, waiting trial. Yeah, I mean, I don't know. I've seen Jensen talk about this a lot when kind of pushed into the actual, you know, concerns about why we would lose control, how we would lose control. I've never been quite satisfied with his answers. I think he's maybe thought about this a little bit, but not very much. So I don't know. You know, there are many people here with many opinions, but you know, there's a survey recently of that was released of the AIs in the field more broadly, and it showed that kind of over time, this survey has been done year after year. Now, I think one in five of these 1,600 AI researchers think that there's a real risk here. And so, I don't know. Jensen certainly has a lot of money on the line to sell more chips if people are doing AI better. And often, I find at least some of the voices who are the most dismissive are often the ones who have a lot of to gain from AI technology pushing forward and also are not as much in contact with the technology. So, you know, the AI companies have a lot to gain by AI moving forward as quickly as possible, but also they're in contact with the technology and see the risk from the inside, whereas I think Jensen has a lot of money to gain but isn't necessarily as in contact with what's going on, the challenges. He makes a lot of claims about how they're going to be able to solve a lot of these problems, where I talk to people at the AI companies and they're like, these problems are really hard and we're not sure we'll be able to solve them in the relevant time frame.
1: And then you have the Australian Prime Minister saying they may bring criminal charges against OpenAI. Well, OpenAI is hailed as saying, admitting that they broke into this health database of Australia, taking people's private information. This is months after it happened.
2: Yeah. I mean, they've, you know, established this new framework where they're trying to responsibly disclose incidents their AI systems have committed. But it just seems like more and more of them end up being disclosed by people just looking around for other incidents of AIs hacking the internet, or, you know, coordinating on the internet or hacking different systems. And so I think we're very far from, you know, a place where these companies are being held accountable, where there are laws in place to actually, you know, hold them accountable for when their systems get out of control with these even, you know, no one's been hurt by any of these incidents. That won't always necessarily continue to be the case. And so I think this all illustrates how far behind we are on even getting close to taking the risk from these AI systems seriously.
3: Well, finally, companies are increasingly seeing AI helping with AI development itself. Mm-hmm. And faster, much faster than initially expected. Then you have Trump saying that we shouldn't call it artificial intelligence, it's just super intelligence, though tech people say that's actually a different kind of intelligence, more advanced than what we have. But let me ask you this. Does fully autonomous recursive self-improvement, or RSI, already exist?
1: And what is it?
2: It doesn't already exist today. So when people talk about recursive self-improvement, what they're talking about is getting to a point where, you know, in one sense, you can think of AI systems, or what we call AGI, or what people are working towards, as being able to automate all cognitive labor. So, you know, doing some desk job at a computer is some amount of cognitive labor. So is AI research. So is coding. And there's this idea that as you make the AI systems more capable and more general, one of the tasks that they can work on is AI research itself. And we're already seeing this trajectory where I think Anthropic released a report in the last couple of weeks that says that now something like 25% of the AI research and development going on at the company is what they call AI-led, where the AIs do most of the work and the humans are mostly directing them. And the goal of these companies is essentially to get to a point where the AI itself is doing all the AI R&D. One way to potentially operationalize this is they would rather, you know, fire all their technical staff than keep their technical staff and go back to models from a few months ago. And, you know, if the AI systems are doing all the AI research, you can throw a lot more cognitive labor at that, because you can just, you know, you're basically just limited in how many, you know, GPUs you have to run more AI agents to do this research. And that those AI agents will be creating smarter AI agents that will then be more capable of doing AI research, and so on and so forth. And so we're not there yet. But I think a few months ago, one of the founders of Anthropic was talking about how he thought there was about a 60% chance that they would get to this point by the end of 2028. Now I think people inside the AI companies are really starting to think that that could happen sooner. And that's one of the big concerns for how we might lose control, as we get to this point where we kind of are no longer able to supervise the AI research process, because it's mostly the AIs doing it. They're doing it faster than we can supervise, and they're getting smarter and smarter. But they're seeing the trajectory of them being able to already make progress on using AI to accelerate AI development. And then we have things like the Millennium Prize that fell this year in the last few weeks. So I think one way to think about this is, last year, with an enormous amount of effort, we were able to get AI systems to basically solve IMO gold medal problems, which are the hardest math problems for high school kids, who are like the most gifted in the world. Now the AI systems that you and I can just purchase on a subscription today can basically solve those if we set them up right. This, you know, on a lark, after hearing a rumor that maybe Anthropic did it, OpenAI, with an unreleased model, threw 1,100 agents over a few days to try and solve some of the most prestigious math problems in the world that have million-dollar prizes on them, some of the hardest things that we care most about, and they took one down. And so there's a lot question that I think a lot of people are asking themselves inside the AI companies. There's probably a lot to find about how to make these AI systems more capable and more efficient. One way I like to put it is, you know, our brains run on about 20 watts. The AI systems, you know, it takes, you know, data centers the size of a city or a small town, you know, or use the power of a small town to train, and they still, you know, wouldn't we just run them using an enormous amount of power? So there's a lot of efficiency to find. They're very inefficient in a bunch of ways. How much harder are those things than Millennium Prizes to find? You know, they're probably, I don't know if they're harder than Millennium Problems, easier than Millennium Problems. We don't know. We haven't thrown that much AI, compute, and like the latest systems at them. And so when I think they're looking at this trajectory, they're looking at their challenges in being able to get these AI systems to behave. They're looking at the fact that maybe we're on the verge of really being able to make some substantial progress at automating AI R&D. There's just a lot of concern that, like, we're moving too fast. We don't know what's happening. This loss of control thing is real. Can we find some way to coordinate such that we can kind of slow down, have more time to figure out how to do this safely?
1: Milo Gergaud is the CEO of the Machine Intelligence Research Institute. He's participated in several AI-related meetings on the sidelines of the UN General Assembly this week. This is Democracy Now!, democracynow.org. I'm Amy Goodman with Nermeen Sheikh.
3: For a pan-Africanist perspective on the risks and benefits of AI for Africa, our next guest is working on a strategy with the African Union for the risks and benefits for the continent. We're joined now by Saydina Moussa Indai. He's a member of the Global Partnership on Artificial Intelligence and a senior lecturer at Sheikh Hamidou Khan Digital University in Dakar, Senegal. So welcome, Saydena, to the program. If you could just lay out the concerns in Africa about the way in which artificial intelligence is being deployed and may be deployed in the future.
5: Thank you. Thank you for the invitation. And I think that for African perspective, we have what we call first the global impact. So we have the same threat than we heard about. We can apply it in each continent. But we have also another threat, which I can call the colonial AI, the colonialism AI. Because when we talk about the colonialism historically, that involves the control of resources, the control of knowledge, and the control of terms of exchange. And we see that in Africa when we talked about AI, when we could have the control on compute, the control of on data flow, on standards, on even on talent, which can move out of Africa very easily and left Africa without talent. So in this case, we have a continent we cannot have control on what's going on in the ground. If we think about controlling AI solution which can have in Africa, most of the countries cannot do that because there's no capacity in Africa. And being permanent consumer is another threat. Because if we don't create also our own AI solution, it could be very, very bad for Africa.
1: Saydena, you are an advisor to the African Union. You've said the biggest threat is colonization by AI. What does that mean?
5: This means that, you know, when we talk about colonization historically, it could be the control of all resources, knowledges, and terms of exchange. And we have it in Africa when we talk about AI. Because right now, we have a lot of countries in Africa having their own national AI strategy, but the implementation is not here because they don't have capacity. And the way we have the other countries helping African continent to implement their own strategy, it's not the good way because how we see, mostly we have partners which we would have control on the data, and we just want to apply technology built elsewhere. And it will not work if we don't have our culture inside the AI solution we are using and our own way to control it.
3: And do you think it has any potential benefits in, for example, agriculture or the health sector?
5: Of course. It's the same than everywhere. We can have precise health care. We can have precise agriculture. In education sector, we could have our individual pathway to learn. Culture also, we can use AI to have cultural preservation, and we are doing it a lot. And so it's the same than everywhere else, I think.
1: Finally, we just have 30 seconds, but yes. This idea of AI with an African perspective that you're also bringing to these UN side meetings this week, what that means?
5: That means that if you think about AI, it's built by bias. You know, it's built by a lot of data coming from elsewhere, and you know that makes Africa using AI with another context. And sometimes you use it, but you're infusing another culture in your culture, and it's very difficult for some countries to build their own solutions. So they're keeping to use open source solution, but it's It's built with other data.
1: Well, interestingly, no African country has a seat on the UN Security Council, something that the UN Secretary General Antonio Guterres says should be reformed. We want to thank you so much for being with us, Saidina Moussa Ndiaye, member of the Global Partnership on Artificial Intelligence, has worked with the African Union on the development of the Pan-African AI strategy. We thank you for being with us. Coming up, Jacob Silverman, author of Gilded Rage, Elon Musk and the Radicalization of Silicon Valley. Stay with us.

0: The world turned upside down by the British musician Billy Bragg. I'll be in London tomorrow, Friday, for the screening of Steal the Story, Please, speaking afterwards, and also on Monday, and then on to Copenhagen and Berlin. You can check our website at democracynow.org. I'm Amy Goodman with Nermeen Sheikh.
1: Addressing the UN General Assembly on Tuesday, President Trump said the U.S. would not be reining in artificial intelligence, telling the gathered world leaders, quote, whoever wins AI wins.
2: The United States also totally rejects any attempt to construct a globalist scheme to control for the artificial intelligence being spoken of so much now, hereinafter officially called super intelligence. Whoever wins AI, you have to remember this, and now I say, whoever wins SI, whoever wins super intelligent, wins. That's the group that wins. And we're leading now over China by a lot and everyone else, but we will only encourage super intelligence. We're going to encourage it, not rein it in.
1: While AI CEOs on Wednesday called for some kind of international regulation on AI development while speaking to world leaders at the United Nations, President Trump has called warnings about AI risk a hoax, likening it to global warming. He's instead announced plans for a so-called AI force.
0: Well, who is advising President Trump on AI? One primary voice in the room is former White House AI and crypto czar David Sacks. He stepped down as czar in March after his 180 days as special government employee expired. He's now co-chair of the President's Council of Advisors on Science and Technology. David Sacks spoke earlier this month at Politico's Decoded Summit in Washington, D.C. Here he is addressing a question about President Trump's response to AI concerns.
3: He's seen this movie before. I mean, how many hoaxes have been run on the president himself? Going back to the whole Russiagate hoax, I mean, we've seen this over and over again, that especially before an election, the media will take a narrative. And look, there can be grains of truth to the narrative, right? I mean, like you take the climate change, you know, hoax, there'll be elements of truth, there'll be pseudoscience to it, and then the media will blow it out of proportion and use it to further a political agenda. They have a basic corporate responsibility to make sure their products are safe. If you look at the frontier right now, it's two companies. It's Anthropic and OpenAI. They have duopoly market share in this country. If you measure it based on revenue, if you look at model capabilities, the frontier is two companies. And Dario and Sam have said, okay, we're going to slow down and make sure our products are safe. So again, they are pacing the frontier. We're doing that.
0: To talk more about David Sacks and the other figures and ideas shaping this technology and its relationship to power and governance, we're joined by journalist Jacob Silverman, reporter at the International Consortium of Investigative Journalists. His latest book is Gilded Rage, Elon Musk and the Radicalization of Silicon Valley. It's out this week in paperback. Joining us from Brooklyn, New York. Jacob, so David Sacks is someone you discuss at length in your book, even though in the title it says Elon Musk. He is a well-known name. What should people understand?
4: Well, for one thing, I think what describes him pretty well is that he is Peter Thiel's longtime friend, going back to their Stanford days, and they were writing partners together in the 1990s, doing a lot of culture-warring stuff that we might call anti-woke today, but back then they were against multiculturalism. And they share a lot of the same political philosophies, which is they're pretty right-wing, extremely pro-capitalist, and they are very much in line with the authoritarianism embodied by Trump. And as we've seen with Sachs first occupying that crypto and AI czar position and now on an advisory board, he's someone who's going to be around throughout the Trump administration, I think.
1: So, Jacob, let's go to your book, which is titled Gilded Rage, Elon Musk and the Radicalization of Silicon Valley. I mean, why don't you just explain, first of all, why it's called Gilded Rage? Rage by whom, against whom?
4: Well, obviously, it's a little bit of a throwback to the Gilded Age or a reference there. But I think one of the features that we see in people like Musk or Sachs or Marc Andreessen or a lot of the billionaire tech elites is a real kind of anger. They are very angry in different ways. They're angry at what they see as the excesses of woke culture and liberal and lefty politics. They're angry that the technological utopian world that they believe that they were promised. I mean, they've even used that kind of language. We were promised a better future. They're angry that that hasn't come to fruition. And they're also angry that the Biden administration tried to mildly rein them in certain areas like crypto. And they're angry that they don't have free rein to enact the world they want to enact. And that includes areas like AI. And I think this describes a lot of the right-wing tech elite today.
1: And in fact, much of the tech elite, as you also talk about, attended Trump's inauguration, OpenAI, Apple, Google, Amazon, Tesla, etc. The one exception was Anthropic CEO Dario Amodei. Is that at all relevant or important?
4: I think Amodei tries to skate a certain line. I mean, Jensen Huang perhaps does it in his own way, the NVIDIA CEO. But he's had some clashes with the Trump administration. Trump was trying to designate Anthropic's products as a supply chain risk. But that was after Anthropic got a deal with the Pentagon. And its software is used in Pentagon processes and probably in targeting airstrikes. So I think while Amodei is perhaps the most visible figure, sort of with a somewhat left-of-center posture, he talks a lot about safety and his principles behind AI. He's still someone who is trying to have a pretty close relationship with the Trump administration and is trying to sell his products for military and national security uses.
0: You write of these Silicon Valley billionaires saying their networks of influence helped reelect Donald Trump and installed one of their own, former venture capitalist J.D. Vance, in the vice presidency. If you can lay out their ties to J.D. Vance and what it means to have him second in command. Interestingly, a side note, in this story about Trump banning MS Now, CNN, and Politico, Status, the new news site, is reporting that he was the source of one of the stories that they cited to ban Politico, and he endorsed Trump's ban. But Jacob Silverman, talk about J.D. Vance and his significance.
4: Sure. I think whatever you might think of Vance politically, he is a bit of a chameleon. He's someone who's changed his name a couple times. He's gone through some big institutions in his life, college, law school, the military, that have really shaped him in different ways. And one thing that he discovered when he was in law school is that he hated it when he saw Peter Thiel come to Yale Law School and give a speech. And from there on, Peter Thiel has really guided J.D. Vance's life, including giving him most of his opportunities. So some people might think of J.D. Vance as this sincere Catholic or about hillbilly elegy and this guy with a troubled upbringing. But to people in the tech industry and at some of the highest levels of politics, J.D. Vance is someone who can move between the right-wing tech world and Beltway politics very well. He was a venture capitalist. When he was eventually chosen as the vice presidential pick, you had a lot of people, including on social media, in Silicon Valley who were very excited, not necessarily by his particular politics, but they saw him as one of them. And so I think that is somewhat Vance's skill, which is that he can move between these worlds, including feeding seeding this article in Politico, being an anonymous source, but then working the other side to get Politico banned. I mean, I do think that that is the kind of world that Vance moves through.
0: Jacob, we just have 30 seconds, but then we're doing part two, so you can't go away. And it goes to Elon Musk and the radicalization of Silicon Valley. In 30 seconds, what do you mean?
4: I mean what you hear Musk talk about, the woke mind virus. That is a real thing for him based on his transphobia towards his daughter who came out as trans. I mean, these are people who have really been radicalized in some very visible ways by right-wing forces and also by their time spent together on social media, on Twitter and then X.
0: Well, we're going to go more deeply into this in part two, and people should check it out at democracynow.org. Jacob Silverman is a reporter at the International Consortium of Investigative Journalists. His latest book is just out in paperback, Gilded Rage, Elon Musk and the Radicalization of Silicon Valley. That does it for our show. Tomorrow, I'll be broadcasting from London, from the UK, where Steal the Story, Please, the film about Democracy Now, will be playing tomorrow night at the in Hackney. Check our website. Sunday and Monday, we'll be playing in London as well and in Brighton. And then we'll be moving on to Copenhagen and finally to Berlin Wednesday through Friday. Go to democracynow.org. I'm Amy Goodman with Nermeen Sheikh for another edition of Democracy Now!
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0: The Defiance Prayer. Please grant me audacity to choose values and goals worth fighting for, persistence in the face of failed attempts, and the wisdom to know the difference between acceptance and giving up.
1: If you feel overwhelmed, unsure, and unmoored by our present political chaos and need an extra dose of defiance, as well as granular guidance on how to stay grounded and resourced as you lean into the unknown, my guest, Paul Shattuck, has your back. I'm Christine Barrington, and welcome to the Apocalyptic Supper Club, nourishment for dire times, where I share delicious stories to deepen our capacity to show up more fully in a drastically changing world. If you've joined us before, then you know that this Supper Club serves up three courses that are core activisms for societal transformation. Interactivism, because we are the agents of change. Communal activism, because we can't do it alone. And strategic activism, because right choices today mean right outcomes tomorrow. My guest, Paul Shattuck, delivers all three with grace and generosity. He also understands the overwhelm from the inside. After decades of working in community organizing and academia, Paul found himself on the wrong side of the authoritarian playbook. He lost his job for taking a stand, and from there, he started a blog where he writes about staying grounded in our humanity under authoritarianism. Paul's Substack, Stay Human, Stay Strategic, Shape Tomorrow, has attracted many thousands of followers. And there he leverages decades of experience in social work, public health research, and contemplative practices to deliver what he calls an infrastructure for endurance and defiance. He's just released a book called Survive Authoritarian Harm, with detailed practices to help you build the capacity to interrupt reaction patterns, build resilience, and stay steady so you can stay in the fight for the long haul. Stay with us. It's going to be a great show. Paul, thank you so much for joining me on the Apocalyptic Supper Club. I am confident that every minute of this show is going to provide our listeners with civic nourishment that they need at this incredibly dire time in our history.
0: Thank you so much for having me on your show, Christine. Thank you for reaching out to me. I've looked at your show online and I wanted to return the appreciation for the work that you're doing. I'll say that the work that I'm engaged in and the work that you're doing with your show is really filling an important gap, because we see a lot of very energetic writing and activism and organizations that are trying to get people to turn out for vigils and protests and stuff like that, which is awesome. I'm a longtime activist myself, going back to my teens. But I think what's underappreciated, and it's almost like every generation seems to have to rediscover this afresh, is that activism isn't the only thing happening for most people in their lives, right? And so people who are professional organizers sometimes forget that. And the rest of us who are not full-time organizers, you know, we don't necessarily have the tools nor the track record nor the experience to rise to every single call to action, right? As an old timer, I'm 63 and I've been active in politics and organizing and protesting and community development since my teens. So that's like the late 70s, right? I do want to say it is different now. You know, things have changed. Like the technology and the playbook and the sophistication of intentionally overwhelming people so that they feel overwhelmed and it's harder to participate, that playbook has gotten thicker and more sophisticated in my lifetime. So when I was in my teens and 20s going to organizing protests, rallies in D.C. or protesting the launch of nuclear submarines or whatever it was, you know, we had surveillance. I mean, we would show up for a big protest and there would be the FBI guys on the roofs with their telephoto lenses and the snipers and stuff. But there wasn't social media. There wasn't online news all day, all the time, every day of the week. You know, culture was not on all the time. And there was no flood the zone strategy that Ronald Reagan could pull out the way Donald Trump could pull out. Like if you overwhelm people with a constant stream of engineered chaos, then people will be simply too overwhelmed to respond in a consistently coherent and strong way. And so I do want to note, because this is something I write about a lot, like people are ashamed of how overwhelmed they feel, right? And a lot of what I write about is like, Well, of course you're overwhelmed. That literally is the Trump regime strategy, is to engineer chaos every day and to create circumstances that keep us constantly off balance, right? That's at a level of permeation and persistence that just wasn't around when I was in my 20s doing organizing and political action, you know? So I do want to like give people some perspective on that, because I think a lot of people just don't really fully absorb the impact of that observation. And so for the sake of getting involved and getting engaged, it has a different connotation for people today than it did 30, 40 years ago. And staying engaged today as a citizen and being resilient about that, it takes a level of intentional self-care, I would say, that we could kind of get away with not cultivating when we were younger in the 80s or the 70s, because that onslaught is constant. And if you're going to stay standing and stay steady enough to actively engage and be a participant in shaping the future, right, it's going to take some thought and it's going to take some effort. It's going to take some work to cultivate practices for yourself and your daily and your weekly routines that help you stay steady enough to participate. Does that make sense?
1: Oh, it makes total sense. And you jumped right into it, and I really appreciate it. As you were talking, I realized that I actually have never identified with being an activist. And I feel that's true for a lot of people. What I do identify with is that I'm a human being who cares, and I want to know how to act on behalf of protecting life and freedom. I was thinking about this because as I was researching you and some of your ideas, some quotes from Angela Davis popped up. And Angela Davis is a hero to many, many people. And and I realized, like, oh, I see Angela Davis on this pedestal. I see activists as sort of a separate species. And I think for a lot of people, they don't really have any place in their life for activism. Back in the day, for people who did identify as activists, maybe they knew how, but still the vast majority of people have never known how to engage. And so now today, they're not only having to learn, but they're also having to deal with all this overwhelm and manipulation. And what I love about your work is it has a certain level of granularity. It's broken down into pieces that people can take in and digest, which is why I really wanted to interview you. So what inspired you to start this blog? Because you have a personal story, and I want people to know that personal story, because here you are, like you said, you've been actively engaged as an activist in the late 70s, and yet you started this blog relatively recently. What happened there?
0: Yeah, so I left academia and went to work for a private company which does social science and public health research. It was a worker-owned company, very progressive in its values. We had 2,000 worker owners. I was super excited to join that company and develop new skills. I was what they call a senior fellow, which means I focused on helping with business development and overseeing large, complex projects. It was a great ride. I loved working there. I met some incredible people and did some really wonderful work, especially under the Biden administration. But then, you know, 2024 was an election year. So the election was proceeding. We were all on the edge of our seats, right? Harris versus Trump. We didn't know exactly how things were going to shake out. And I was following things very closely. And one of the things that was notable about, well, there were a lot of notable, awful things about Trump's campaign. But one of the many awful things was his fixation on desiring to punish federal civil servants, right? You know, I've been teaching social work and public health for years, and I've gotten tens of millions of dollars in grants from organizations like NIH and NSF and the CDC. So I have a lot of former students and now friends and colleagues who have worked in federal service for decades. And honestly, like, these are the best people. They're the best among us. Like, I've met so many amazing people who are just dedicated servants to this country. And it was gut-wrenching to hear the campaign rhetoric from the Trump campaign about wanting to punish federal workers and just all these awful characterizations of people, you know, the deep state and all this stuff. It was just ridiculous. Like, all the people I know in federal service love their country and were dedicated civil servants, right? So when Trump won, the handwriting was on the wall, like a storm was coming. And so it was maybe 3 weeks after the election, I put up a little post, and I think it was LinkedIn. And I just said, you know, a storm is coming, and I stand in solidarity with federal civil servants that Trump has been targeting through the campaign. I just want you to know that I'm here for you. That's really all I said. And then I got an email the next morning at work from the three executive vice presidents of the company. It was like getting called into the principal's office, you know? And yeah, they said, we've decided that's in violation of our social media policy. And I was like, what? You know, that was like news to me because, you know, we were always pretty vocal as employees about all kinds of social issues. And they said, you have to take it down or you're fired. And I was like, wow, that's pretty heavy. So because that company, they get a lot of money in federal contracts. I mean, I kind of get it. They were trying to get ahead of the curve and try to kiss the ring as early as possible and clamp down on employees expressing things on their social media that might be unflattering to the incoming Trump administration. So I thought about it, you know, for a day or two, talked to my wife, my family, friends about it, and I decided not to take it down. So I said, you know, I'm not going to take that post down. I believe strongly. These are our colleagues that we've been working with and supporting through our work for many years now. And they fired me. So on the spot, boom. So I was quickly realizing that I had no job or income at that moment. And I've always had a little bit of a side hustle doing consulting work with nonprofit organizations and universities. So I pivoted quickly, you know, hung out a shingle to do consulting and got some contracts right away. But I decided to refocus the blog. So I changed the name. And I started focusing on these issues of careening towards an authoritarian regime. Like, what's that going to be like? Like, I just got a taste of it, right? I was one of the early ones who got a taste. And there's going to be a lot more people who are going to get a taste of it one way or another. And also, I'm married to a Latin American immigrant. I have a wonderful wife who's from Latin America. And the other disturbing thing during the campaign, of course, for us was the rhetoric around immigrants. So, you know, I was kind of at this intersection of two identities, like the spouse of an immigrant, someone who got fired before Trump even took office, really. And I started looking around, like, I mean, I'm a pretty resilient person, but how do I cope? Like, how do I make sense of this, you know, as a person who's trying to be a good citizen and stay standing? And I just didn't see much, frankly. I mean, I looked for books, I looked for blogs and articles. There just wasn't much around. There's a lot of tactical stuff. There's a lot of political analysis, and there's a lot of punditry about analyzing authoritarianism and analyzing autocracy. You know, great people. Many of my favorite authors are probably some of your favorite authors, like amazing insights, right? But they're not really insights that translate into how do we live our lives and stay standing and stay steady under an authoritarian regime. And that's what I was hungry for personally. So I started writing. And really, I tell my readers all the time, like, basically, I'm writing from inside the fishbowl. My mission is to experiment and try different tactics. And I'm trying to figure it out, you know, one article at a time. And I have the most amazing readers. And I'm not doing it alone. It's not like I'm some kind of genius who's figuring this stuff out. Like, I have now 13,000 subscribers from 99 countries around the world. So I have subscribers in actual authoritarian regimes. I have subscribers in Iran and Venezuela and Russia and China. And I get feedback from people like, that was a great idea, or, you know, that idea didn't really work for me. Like, so I am co-creating these ideas with my readers in real time, many of whom are living in pretty dire circumstances.
1: Wow. Thank you. I really appreciate hearing the total context. I had been intending to reach out to you for a while, and then I read your blog post about resisting finish line mindset. And then that led me to this book you wrote, which is called Survive Authoritarian Harm. And that was when I was like, okay, I really need to interview you, because I got the book. I read the book.
0: Oh, and God bless you. Thank you for that.
1: Oh, yeah. Yeah. And it was my dream come true. Like, this is what in my heart I feel people need. You write very beautifully. There's incredible inspiration in there, but you're extraordinarily logical, organized, and, like I said, granular, and yet very approachable material where it's just nuts and bolts. Yes, how do we stay steady? What are we dealing with here? You break it all down and you organize it into four themes, right? Which is recognition, rescue, resilience, and building. And so I want to get into it. Let's talk about your book. This is your third edition. You've done it in collaboration with all this feedback that you've gotten. And I love this part about you have people in countries under authoritarian rule who are giving you feedback. It's so valuable to know that. So let's start with recognition. In Hamlet, there's this phrase, the readiness is all. And I keep hearing in my ear for years now, the awareness is all. We really have to start by being aware. Mm-hmm. What's going on? What's hitting us? How are we dealing with things? What are we getting caught by? How are we undermining ourselves? All of this in relation to how do we stay human, mm-hmm. stay strategic, shape the future? You got very clear about what you wanted to convey with this name of mm-hmm. your blog. And so what is it that you wanted people to recognize?
0: That's such a kind introduction to this book, which is version 3.0. So I keep rewriting it and adding what I call practices. So each chapter is called a practice. So I've got now 13 practices. Honestly, I forget the first version maybe had 5 or 6, but I keep adding as my experience deepens and I get more feedback from readers. So you could say these are kind of like battle tested in a way, because I've worked through a lot of these with my own life and also with readers. But by no means am I going to universalize this and say it's going to work for everyone. I don't know. That's an open question. So take what you like and leave the rest, and give me feedback as you go. Part of my background, in addition to being nerdy and, you know, I was a professor and then I was an activist, I have two other parts of my life that are very constitutive, or they inform all of my work. One is just a long time involvement with contemplative practices. I took my first yoga class when I was a teenager. I read my first book about Zen when I was like 18, you know, and I started meditating in my late teens. I did my first 10-day Vipassana retreat when I was, I don't know, maybe 21 or 22. And I've done a lot of retreats and in many different traditions over the years. I went on to get trained as a meditation and mindfulness teacher with two titans in the field. So I come at a lot of my work with this predisposition to valuing reflection and mindfulness as kind of a stance that I bring towards life, I guess. And then the other sort of tradition that I've been steeped in since I was, gosh, I think I was 18 when I went to my first 12-step meeting. So I grew up in an alcoholic family with alcoholic parents, and it was a very rough situation in many, many ways. And I went to my first adult children of alcoholics meeting when I was 18. I've been in and out of 12-step rooms, and I've been very active in different chapters of my life. I've worked the steps in two different programs. I've been a sponsor for other people in two different programs. So I've had that lived experience of recovery, which is also quite informative and constitutive of everything I do. So when I started trying to figure out, like, gosh, what's the book I wish I had when I got fired? I started thinking about how to organize this set of practices. And the first set of practices is around what I call recognition. And recognition just means, like, you know, it's know thyself. It's pretty basic philosophy. And there's a certain amount of work that's involved in getting to know yourself. And in particular, like your reactivity patterns. Like, one thing I've learned over the years of therapy and 12-step work and all this contemplative practice is we all have our own sort of go-to triggers. And before we can even think or process anything, there are certain things that break us every single time. And what I'm finding in the writing and my interaction with readers and the pro bono work that I do with activist groups is that everyone reacts to what's happening in their own sort of unique fingerprint kind of way, right? There isn't a universal reactivity. We all have different things that trigger us. For some people, it's images about immigrants. For other people, it's what's happening around oligarchy. For other people, it's what's happening with climate change. Like, we all have our unique triggers. And if we're going to move from being reactive to being strategic and intentional, then it behooves us to get to know what triggers us, right? And become more conscious about that so we can catch it faster. And that's basically the job of recognition practices in contemplative traditions. It's true in acceptance and commitment therapy. It's true in cognitive behavioral therapy. A lot of therapeutic traditions have their version of recognition practices. And usually what they're all aimed at is just to be able to catch yourself faster as you're falling into a reactive pattern, so that you can intervene faster and be less likely to fall quite so deep and quite so far into reactivity, right? In my mind, reactivity is the place I don't want to spend too much time in. You know, when I'm spinning, when I'm feeling overwhelmed, when I'm so anxious, I just can't get anything done, when my mind is catastrophizing about the future, like, that's not doing me any good. It's not doing the world any good. The more time I spend in that overwhelmed, triggered state, the reactive state, the less good I am to myself or society or the people I care about. So that's a lot of what recognition is about, is to speed up and shorten the time it takes to realize, A, oh, I'm triggered, like I'm in a reactive state. And B, I know there's like three things that pretty routinely trigger me and put me in that reactive state. And it's going to help me be more steady if I can name those and be more alert to seeing them when they're coming my way. Does that make sense?
1: Not only did this make sense to me, it also sounded familiar since my training is in psychotherapy. However, Paul's perspective is that it may sound an awful lot like therapy, but it's actually strategy. I found myself wondering whether this is a moment in our civilizational development where therapeutic practices kick into high gear, going from a healing art to more broadly being a pathway to powerfully express our full humanity. And that is a fundamentally strategic move. We need all of ourselves to be able to respond to what is happening now. I asked Paul about this, and coming up next, we'll get his response. Stay tuned. This is the Apocalyptic Supper Club. I am your host, Christine Barrington. My guest is Paul Shattuck, an academic, community organizer, and public health expert whose Substack blog, Stay Human, Shape Tomorrow, has garnered thousands of enthusiastic followers and led to the publication of his book, Survive Authoritarian Harm, which is full of detailed practices to help readers get steady in the face of political regimes seeking to destabilize and manipulate us. His work can sound therapeutic, but Paul insists it is pure strategy. Let's drop back in.
0: Well, you know, it's interesting. Let me just be clear to listeners. So I am not a therapist. I do have a degree in social work, but my social work degree was in community organizing and policy advocacy. I've worked with a lot of social work students who are becoming therapists, and I've been in therapy a lot, but I am not a therapist. And I don't try to position my work as mental health advice. I try to position it as mental health advice. I try to position it as really strategic advice or tactical advice, because I do think that, like I said,

0: who wrote to me, and they're, therapists are struggling right now. Like, a lot of my readers are therapists, social workers, counselors, and they are all sending me messages. They're like, what am I supposed to do? Like, number one, I have more clients seeking help than ever before. And number two, they're coming to me with stuff around political overwhelm, news overwhelm. I mean, I just wasn't trained. I don't know what to tell people. Nothing in my professional training as a therapist trained me to help people who are feeling overwhelmed by watching their country slip into autocracy and seeing people shot in the streets by armed federal agents. Like, how am I supposed to help these people? So it's been fascinating, really, because I correspond a lot with these folks. And I'm in the process of developing a therapist-specific version of this workbook that's coming out at the end of this month. And it's aimed at people in practice who want to adapt some of these practices into their clinical practice. It really comes from deep interaction with a lot of therapists who've used these tools in their practice.
1: That makes total sense. And I'm sure they are very grateful to receive the work that you've created. And so after you walk people through all the ways for them to become aware of their triggers and aware of the patterns that arise from those triggers, then you move on to what you call rescue, which is so important. And I love it. Like principle six, emergency rescue. If you're really right. overwhelmed, go right here. And it reminds me, one of the great writers on complex PTSD is Pete Walker. And he has the same thing. He's like, if you're in the abandonment melange, if you are completely flooded and overwhelmed, go to chapter four and do this. Get centered. It. And once you get a little, your word is steady, get steady, because who we are is what is going to unroll for ourselves, our community, and our world. And it's just mind-blowing, isn't it, that we have an administration whose almost number one goal, their number one goal is to arrogate power to themselves and do whatever the heck they want.
0: Right, right.
1: But their number one method for doing that is to hurt us. You make this clear, and it's so important for all of us to understand. And then, yes, get strategic. And it's so strategic, right? You named this early on. It's a very important strategy to know how to take good care of yourself, because you are the instrument of change.
0: Right.
1: And so let's just drop in a bit about rescue.
0: Yeah. Well, let me just preface by saying the book is modular. And so even though it does kind of progress in a sequence, you can dive in anywhere, depending on where you are. Some people never read the first six chapters and just go right to chapter seven, which is totally fine. It's designed that way. It's designed to jump in wherever you need it and however it meets you. But yeah, rescue, I mean, honestly, I need this pretty much every day. So I have three practices in there. One's called Shame Interrupt. One is called the Emergency Interrupt Protocol, and the other one's called the Doom Scroll Rescue, right? So I don't know if they're true for everyone. These are three big ones for me. Like, I fall into one or more of these almost daily. This is a PDF book that you download, and you can read it on your laptop, or you can print it out. And what's really sweet is, I have a lot of people send me pictures. They've printed it out, at Staples or something, and they've got it dog-eared, and it's highlighted, marked up, and it's got, sticky notes sticking out from between the pages. And a lot of people tell me they keep it by their bedside, particularly for these practices. They're literally like circuit breakers. You know how the circuit breaker in your house trips when the circuit gets overloaded and you have to go find the circuit breaker panel and reset the circuit breaker to turn the lights back on? It's kind of intended like that. It's designed to interrupt, because frankly, when we're spinning and when we're just going downhill fast with overwhelm and catastrophizing, sometimes what we need to prioritize is just stopping the downhill slide as fast as possible. And that's not an idea that I came up with, obviously. Like, that's a mainstay of therapeutic interventions and all kinds of, practices around the planet for centuries, right? People have had the wisdom, like, oh boy, I'm spinning. I need to stop spinning before I can pick my next move. And that's really what I mean by stay strategic. We need to get steady enough to decide on our next move. And that's what I mean as an outcome for these practices, is like, when I'm in that state, when I'm freaking out, like this morning, my wife and I took a walk, and I've been having nightmares almost every night for the past 8-9 days. My wife has very dark skin. She's Latin American, and she has a thick accent, and I'm terrified that she's going to get detained. We have ICE raids here in our community. Her paperwork is all in order. Everything is fine. Like, there's no reason that, they should pick her up. And nonetheless, the fear hovers in the back of my mind like a

0: predator. You know, it's like waiting to pounce. And when my resources are down, when I'm tired, it sneaks up on me and it seizes my brain. It like hijacks my brain with fear. And here I am, 63, you know, decades of contemplative practices and yoga and meditation, therapy and 12 steps, yada, yada. And I write about this stuff for a living. I get hijacked almost every day. I get reactive and I get afraid. I get angry. I get resentful. All those emotions that derail citizenship and keep me in a state of being pretty ineffective as a person who needs to get work done, as a spouse, as a father, as a neighbor, much less as a citizen. For myself, selfishly, I've been trying to figure out, like, how do I interrupt these states when they seize me? And I do this pro bono consulting all the time with like local chapters of Indivisible and stuff like that. And I help people stay steady and deal with this, like the inner journey of being an activist and running a chapter. And shame is the big one. I tell you, like that comes up a lot in my consulting practice. And shame is everywhere. And I tell you, the people I work with, both on the pro bono side and on the consulting side, I'm talking about veterans. I'm talking about people who've been like front and center leading community activism and community change for decades. Like these are really strong people who have built programs, who've built activist chapters, who've done a lot. And these people are struggling. And the one thing I hear over and over is shame. And as shame comes out about like, I can't believe that this stuff coming from the administration affects me so much. I should be stronger. I should be doing more. You know, I only wrote 10 letters this week. I should have done 20. I only went to 3 protests. I should have done 10. Yeah, you know, it's just like pervasive narrative that I hear from leaders, progressive community leaders who over and over have created a little courtroom in their mind, right? And they've put themselves on trial. And the verdict is that they're not enough over and over. And isn't that astonishing? And isn't that topsy-turvy? Because you know who's not staying up late at night wondering if he's enough? Donald Trump and Pete Hegseth, all those awful people in the White House. Like, they don't lose sleep wondering if they're not doing enough to help out society. So shame is something I go into quite a bit in my writing, and I've got a whole chapter devoted to it because it's corrosive, right? It's a really corrosive state when you're marinating in that state of feeling like you're not enough, you're not doing enough, you're not good enough, like you're letting people down. So the counter to that is, you know, interrupting it, but then the counter to being in shame a lot is what I call befriending yourself. And so I write a lot about befriending yourself and how to treat yourself in a loving way, the way you would with a friend who is experiencing distress, right? And we all know this, but I'll say it out loud, like, oh my God, the shit that we say to ourselves, you know, to get down on ourselves and judge ourselves. Like, I would never say that to a friend, right? And I joke about it because I do it too. It's not like I'm immune to this stuff. Like, I'm really hard on Paul. Like, I'm Paul's worst critic. And I have to remind myself every day, like, don't beat up Paul. Like, be kind to Paul, for God's sake. That's kind of the punchline of a lot of these chapters, is you like interrupt the overwhelm and the downward spiral and then pivot towards kindness and grace. You know, and I talk a lot about grace, and grace is the decision to not punish someone that you are in a position to punish. And so self-grace is literally making a decision, like, I'm going to stop punishing myself. I'm going to stop punishing myself with shame. I'm going to stop punishing myself with judgment. Like, am I overwhelmed? Of course I'm overwhelmed. Who wouldn't be? Like, their entire force of the federal government has now been turned intentionally to create chaos that's literally engineered to overwhelm me. So I'm going to give myself a break today because, of course, I'm overwhelmed. And I'm not going to judge myself. I'm going to give myself grace. And I talk about that in my guided meditations, in my writing. And honestly, it's like, even though I do this for a living, I still struggle with it every day, Christine. I struggle with the self-grace, with the self-compassion, with the self-judgment, not doing enough, not being enough, et cetera, et cetera. And I see it in the people that I work with, the activists, the nonprofit community leaders, university leaders, like they're all privately inhabiting this space of self-judgment and shame. And I don't see anybody else talking about it. And it drives me crazy because I know it's out there. I know it's inhibiting our movements from becoming all they could be. And if nothing else, God, I would love to start a movement of people being open enough to talk about this stuff, right? Because I think it's like the movement has a chain tied around the ankle, and there's an anchor in the sand, and we're trying to run down the beach dragging an anchor, and nobody wants to acknowledge that we're being pulled back by these forces, but they're there.
1: Paul, I encourage you to start that movement. Our last episode, the title of it was Compassion as a Strategy.
0: Oh, wow, I
1: And
0: love that.
1: I, yes. And so I'm just so grateful that you are talking about this and some others are, but you are right. It really needs to be amplified because I really believe in this principle of post-traumatic growth. We can go through harrowing things and we can come out better and stronger. There's just so much of this damaging language and it gets in the way of us standing in our full glory, our full power. This self-denigration's got to go. And this is our moment. If we want things to turn out better for this country, let's start with compassion, self-compassion, and it's skillful compassion, this ability to show up with grace. There's so much more waiting for us. And so I see this as a great opportunity, and I love it that you name this so well, so beautifully.
0: Well, thank you. You're very kind. I'm glad you found it helpful. Honestly, when I wrote this, it was a big giant leap of faith. I almost didn't write it. I almost talked myself out. It was, I think, last December is when I came out with version 1.0. And one of the things I talk about in my revamped Serenity Prayer, which I call the Defiance Prayer. So the Defiance Prayer is something I came up with as kind of like a complement to the Serenity Prayer. Let me just read it for a sec, because I think it's a direction that's probably useful to go for listeners. The Defiance Prayer. Please grant me audacity to choose values and goals worth fighting for, persistence in the face of failed attempts, and the wisdom to know the difference between acceptance and giving up. I actually came up with this when I was in recovery maybe 10 years ago, and it had a particular meaning for me in recovery. I'm kind of a rebellious person, and I've spent a lot of time resisting things and fighting things. And so there's always been a part of those two traditions that didn't sit well with me, right? So let me put it this way. So the contemplative traditions and the 12-step program, what they have in common in my mind is all these traditions put a big emphasis on what I would call intention and attention, right? So meditation, yoga, like a big part of what you're doing is training your attention, you're training your capacity to focus and attend to your breath or sensation or whatever. And then intention, right? Intention is, the Eightfold Path, or it's the 12-step program. You're setting an intention. You're deciding, like, there's a virtuous way to proceed, and I'm going to set an intention and to follow the virtuous way forward, right? And what I've noticed about many of these programs is they tend to value particular states that can be cultivated with intention and attention. Compassion is a great one. It's one of my favorite states, and I've done a lot of work in my life to cultivate, to sit down and focus my attention and cultivate an intention to generate more compassion for myself, for the world, for the community, and so on. But then as I got into thinking about this journey that we're all on in Trump 2.0, like, why not? Why can't we use that same basic orientation to cultivate other states that would be strategically useful? But there are states that we don't really hear much about in the mindfulness community or the 12-step community. And at the top of the list for me is defiance. So defiance, I think of as a skillful state that we can focus on, and we can set an intention to cultivate our capacity for useful defiance or useful trouble, whatever you want to call it. But there's something about defiance as a state that we can cultivate, so a skill that we can practice. Once we frame it that way, then we can start talking and thinking about, like, well, how do we sustain it? Like any other skill, like, how do we get good at being defiant, right? And how do we get good at doing it both internally and as well as externally? Because defiance isn't just a tactic. It's not just about organizing a vigil or whatever, or writing a letter. It's about the inner state of being defiant. And I tell you, for me personally, one of my escape hatches when I'm feeling overwhelmed and when I'm feeling down about things, I have practices for cultivating defiance. Because you know what? There's no way I'm going to let goons like Trump and Hegseth and those guys destroy my life or the world. Like, I'm just not going to let that happen. They're going to have to go through me first if they're going to ruin my country, take my wife, whatever. Like, making a decision to be defiant is a state that we can cultivate. And so that's kind of another thing I've gotten into in my writing, is what I call strategic mindfulness, which is like, how do we use the technology and the practices that we've learned from mindfulness and contemplative practices to cultivate states that are civically useful, right?
1: Cultivating a defiance mindset is a key strategy in not only building personal resilience, it also builds our capacity to show up for one another. Just knowing there are people who are standing firm and saying, "You'll have to come through me first," helps me feel more rooted and able to connect with my own defiance, which is why authoritarians always go after the brave voices who visibly take a stand. And Paul is clearly one of those voices. One of his most illuminating practices involves something he calls finish line thinking. So many of us are tempted to believe that you fight a fight and then go home. But it just doesn't work that way. Now, does it?
0: I want to circle back to something, and it's these two sort of metaphors that I've been writing about more recently that seem to really be helping a lot of people. At least that's what people tell me. They've been helpful for me, and they only crystallized, I would say, in the last 2 or 3 months for me. And one of them is this idea of what I call finish line thinking. And then the other one is what I call the metaphor of the ocean and the dike. And so finish line thinking is this mindset. It's a way of seeing the world, and it's everywhere. You know, we grow up with it. It's in stories. It's in movies. It's like this, the happy ending. We're going to work hard and we're going to win the campaign and everything's going to be okay once we get across the finish line. And I started seeing it a lot in the calls to action among activists, right? There's a lot of focus right now on the midterms. And rightly so. And I'm not saying don't focus on the midterms. Like, yes, the midterms will be important. But what you notice in a lot of the campaigning and a lot of the advocacy organizations, a lot of the punditry around the midterms is a focus on the midterms as a finish line. Like, we have to get across the finish line. And what that often ends up being, it ends up being a justification for exerting yourself in a way that's completely unsustainable. Because there's a short-term goal that has to be met, and we have to crush it in the midterms. So go ahead and lose sleep and go to 10 protests a day and vote here, donate there, donate everything you have. Like, don't save money for yourself. Like, donate all your savings to political candidates, right? And there's this urgency, there's this intensity to it. And I get it. I understand the tactical reasons that drive this narrative, right? But at the end of the day, like, November is going to come and go, and Trump is still going to be there, right? And like, Trumpism, like, Trump right. is a manifestation of trends and forces that have been in motion for decades. So that's not all going to go away after November. So I talk about this finish line thinking because I think it gets in the way of talking realistically about what it's going to take to cultivate sustainable citizenship and sustainable activism. Because we're in this for the long haul, right? This is not going away in our lifetime. All of these issues that we're struggling with right now are not going to magically be resolved in 2028 if we get a Democratic president. Like, all that stuff is a fantasy.
1: You are listening to the Apocalyptic Supper Club. I am your host, Christine Barrington, and my guest, Paul Shattuck, is a seasoned activist and community organizer who offers clear strategies to stay steady in the face of authoritarian harm. When we return, he offers his vision for overcoming this politically dysfunctional mindset that he calls finish line thinking.
0: So let me share a quote. It's one of my favorite quotes about this finish line thinking, and it's from Coretta Scott King. And she famously said, "Freedom is never really won. You earn it and win it in every generation. That is what we have not taught young people, or older ones for that matter. You do not finally win a state of freedom that is protected forever. It just doesn't work that way." And so what I love about that is so clear. Like, the job of fighting for freedom is not a campaign with a finish line. It's an ongoing task. It's an ongoing obligation that we hand from one generation to the next. And I think that a lot of us got lulled into a state of thinking that the wins, which were real. I mean, think about it. Like in my lifetime, gay marriage, like I'm queer and I never thought that was going to be possible. We've got environmental regulations. We've got disability rights victories. There's civil rights victories, women's rights, on down the line. There've been a lot of concrete, tangible victories over the past, say, 60 years. They weren't permanent, as we're seeing, right? The Supreme Court, the Trump administration, like a lot of that stuff is being rolled back now. And some of it with alarming speed. Like it's so much more fragile than we realized. Yeah. And so finish line thinking is it hurts us. And so what do we do instead? Like what's the alternative to finish line thinking? I've struggled with this and I've come up with a metaphor. It's not perfect. It's got some problems, but right at the moment, it's kind of my best alternative to finish line thinking. And I call it the ocean and the dike metaphor. And the way I frame it basically is that for as long as humanity has been around, there have been these two ancient forces that are locked in a tug of war, right? There's the forces of cruelty and domination, which are not new. You know, Trump didn't invent cruelty and domination. Like those things are ageless. They've been around for millennia. But equally ancient is our capacity for care, for compassion, for empathy, for taking care of one another, for taking care of the planet. Like those forces have always been around as well. And they are kind of locked in this perennial tug of war that goes back and forth if you look over the long cycle of history. And at one point or another, depending on which civilization and which era you focus on, you know, one or the other is usually kind of ascendant. You know, you can be in a period of peak compassion and mutual care, or you can be in a period of peak cruelty and domination. And so we're sliding into a period of rapidly escalating cruelty and domination and extraction. So the way I frame it is I say there's always been this ocean of man-made cruelty and domination. And in order to build a life of community, we create dikes or levees. You know, we create these seawalls that hold back the cruelty and the domination. And it takes the form of things like laws, institutions, schools, education, you know, values, policies, community programs, things that hold the cruelty at a distance. And then that creates a floodplain. And I talk about the floodplain as being where life occurs. You know, we have playgrounds, we have people who can live with dignity, we have food that can be grown sustainably, we have people who can afford to live. You know, this is the floodplain of community. And community exists only because of the levee. Right. And we saw this with Hurricane Katrina in New Orleans. So when you neglect and you don't take care of a levee and the hurricane comes along, what happens? The levee breaches and it drowns the floodplain, right? The community gets literally washed away. And again, this is just me living inside a fishbowl. Like I'm trying to understand for my own self, like, how do I adopt a mindset that lets me be in engagement with civic activism in a way that's sustainable? And I'm beginning to think of it as working on the dike. Like we all have to take a shift. And honestly, for me, it means narrowing my focus. Like I can't do everything. I can't respond to every single freaking call to action. It's just not going to happen. I'll kill myself and burn out if I do that. So I'm trying to focus on one or two spots on the dike. Like for me, disability policy is the natural because I've been doing that for so long. So that's a spot on the dike or the levee that I'm going to focus on. I'm going to focus on maintenance. I'm going to show up for my shift. I'm going to get to know the other people who are working on that section of the dike. And we're going to do everything we can, no matter how bad the storm gets. We're going to do everything we can to take care of our section of the levee so that the ocean of cruelty and domination doesn't break through in that spot, right? And that's my job. As a citizen, my job is to pick the spot on the levee where I think I can make a difference, where I think I can show up routinely for my shift of maintenance and to strengthen and bolster that section so that it can resist the battering of this ocean of cruelty and domination. And so for me personally, that helps. That helps me reframe what my job is as a citizen. Because otherwise, if I'm just reacting to all the calls to action and all the punditry and all the articles and the op-eds and the Substack blogs, which are endless, I'm just going to crumple. I'm not going to have an impact because I'll be scattered. I'll be reactively answering to all these different calls from all different directions. And I won't really have any kind of meaningful impact because I'm spreading what little energy I have too thin and too wide. Does that make sense?
1: Oh, 100%. Your advice is so sound, so centering. It's highly strategic and really guarding your attention, focusing on one thing, accepting your humanity and that you can't save the world. You can just work on your area of the dike. And you kept bringing in this word community. We've got a bit of time left together. And I remember in our pre-interview call, you were like, yeah, I don't have that much stuff on communal activism. And I'm like, au contraire. I read your book. I have pages of notes where you're talking about the importance of reaching out, connecting, sharing with somebody, checking in with people. How are you doing with what is going on? And I'll tell you, Paul, it amazes me how people don't do that. And I don't want to throw any shade. This is a skill. And I believe it's a skill that we've been trained out of.
0: Yes.
1: Right? To invite a real and authentic response. And so this is, again, part of my dream, my vision, is that we get better at kinship. There's this really amazing thought leader. His name is Kyle Powes White. He's an indigenous Potawatomi. He's a professor, I think, at the University of Michigan. And he put forward this idea that the first tipping point leading to societal and environmental collapse was the destruction of kinship ties. And so I'm always bringing this up because that means that the first step to repairing, to creating positive triggers, is the reparation of kinship ties. And I really want to underline that because we're in such a storm and it's intensifying. It's just not going to get easier anytime soon. The only way that we're really going to make it through well is by working internally and then by joining hands. I'm thinking of these ants in Africa, and they live in a floodplain. And when the floods come, they connect with each other and they form this big fat donut of ants.
0: Oh, I've seen that. Yeah.
1: Around the water. And then they get carried someplace else. And then when they land and the water dissipates, they're like, I guess this is home now.
0: Wow, what an image. Yeah.
1: Start rebuilding from there. And so I just can't emphasize enough, we need to create this fellowship now for authoritarianism. And you provide lots of ways, lots of granular suggestions that people are like, oh, I hadn't thought of that. I could do this. I could do that. You know, listing your strengths, sharing your strengths with people. And you provide all of this guidance that I feel we're in sore need of right now.
0: Yeah, it was very intentional. I ended each practice chapter with a set of suggestions about how to do this with others. And then I have an entire chapter called Cultivating Supportive Connection, which is all about mapping and strengthening supportive connections in your life, because we need that fortification, right, to get through this together. And to be understanding that the engineered chaos from the regime, part of that is also designed to disrupt connection, right? That is part of their goal, which is why they're attacking progressive groups. That's why the presidential directive on domestic terrorism is going to be attacking anyone who speaks up. Breaking connections is part of their playbook. So we have to be strengthening our connections and response. And I think what's missing from a lot of activism dialogue is this side of things. I mean, it happens spontaneously. Like all the groups that I consult with, like they're very proud of what they've built in terms of fellowship. But it happens kind of by accident almost. Like it's not really part of the program intentionally, right? There's not like a playbook for the vigil groups and the indivisible groups to like build solidarity and build a humane connection and community. Some of them do, but it's not usually part of the recipe for activists, right, is to bake that in.
1: I love it that you name that, because I try to name that too. I've been a part of many activist circles, and the phrase that comes to my mind is the quality of our relatedness determines the quality of what we can do together.
0: 100%.
1: And if it's just by default, then we're leaving a lot of power on the table. Whereas my vision, my dream is that all activist groups put it on the menu and say, this is a really important thing. Reach out to one another, build connections, build friendships, or just check in by text and be like, how are you doing? We need this aspect. It's missing.
0: So maybe just end on this. I'm a student of social movement history. That was my first graduate degree, was in sociology. I was studying the history of social movements. And when you start studying social movements in the 20th century, particularly like the women's movement, civil rights movement, gay rights movement, time and time again, what's happened in the progressive organizing space, not as much in the conservative space, but definitely in the progressive space, fighting for social justice is hard. There's no finish line, right? And so we're steeped in this finish line mentality where we're wanting the big win that's going to be permanent. And it doesn't come. And it's really frustrating. And I've been in these groups, right? And so what happens often, not always, but for a lot of groups, they start to implode because it's increasingly frustrating that you're working so hard and you're not seeing a lot of tangible gains externally, right? No, the law isn't getting passed, your favorite candidate lost the election or whatever. You're not seeing the kind of visible progress that you thought would occur when everybody got together and started working together. And what happens in a lot of groups is that they start policing each other, right? And you get kind of these like purity purges, circular firing squads, you know, like, oh my God, I can't believe that you went shopping at Walmart. Like, how could you do that? You know, and joking, not joking, but the people in progressive groups can be incredibly intolerant and turn on each other, right? And I haven't written about that a whole lot, but part of the subtext of strengthening connections and relationships is that I want people to get insulated. Like, you know, Christine, you're not my enemy. And if you need to stop at Walmart to pick up cat food or whatever, go ahead and stop at Walmart. Or look at everything you're doing with your life to be on the right side of history. Like, it's not my job to micromanage whether you buy vegan shoes or stop at Walmart to get cat food. Like, we've got bigger things to focus on. But what I see happen in a lot of groups over and over is this frustration that happens with not realizing the kinds of gains externally. And then so people start pointing their attention and intention where they can start feeling a sense of control and victory, mm-hmm. which is on the person sitting next to them. You know, why are we punishing each other? Like, we're not the enemy. The tyrannical regime and the white supremacists, those are the people we should reserve our energy for, right? So part of the work around focusing on building and strengthening relationships and focusing on compassion and grace is not just for us, but it's for each other too, right? Because not only can we be so hard on ourselves, we can be so hard on the people standing right next to us who care about us and who we need to work with on our section of the dike. And it's like the last thing in the world we need is to be policing the people standing right next to us when we're facing such a dire an extreme regime that's trying to ruin our country.
1: Right. And not only that, not fight each other, but even up our game and really caring for one another, increase our skillfulness, put more tools in the toolbox in relational capacity, because it unlocks so much. Societal transformation won't happen without us taking good care of one another. Love, compassion, these things sound really soft and woo-hooey, and they are not. Their core, they're grounding. They are what keep us human, mm-hmm. and it is what helps us shape the future. I want to thank Paul Shattuck for his phenomenal work in helping us see how we can become strategic actors in dire times by building the capacity to stay steady, stay connected, and shape the future by working our section of the dike. You can engage with Paul and his writings by subscribing to his Substack blog, Stay Human, Stay Strategic, and Shape Tomorrow. A link to his workbook, Survive Authoritarian Harm, and everything discussed in the show can be found in our show notes at ksqd.org. I am Christine Barrington, and this has been the Apocalyptic Supper Club. The show can also be found on all major podcast platforms and at apocalypticsupperclub.com. 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Mm-hmm.

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1: The views and opinions expressed on the following program are those of the host and not necessarily those of the staff or management of Cowes Community Radio.

Originally written and performed by John Sebastian, we heard Albert Lee and J.D. Manis take on Rainbow All Over Your Blues. That was released on the 2013 tribute album called The Big E, a salute to steel guitarist Buddy Emmons. It's a fine tribute to Buddy, and hey, you are tuned in to Blue Moon Americana on KOWS Community Radio. I'm your host, Dave Stroud, and hey, there's a bucket full of great new sounds today, including this track, the title track from the fourth studio album from singer-songwriter and Houston native, Denisha, Texas Angel.

Sarah Cahoon and a track from her new album, and that album is called I've Missed You All These Years. Just released this past week, and boy, it's been well worth the wait. One of the best albums of 2026, and featured heavily here on Blue Moon Americana over the past couple months. The name of that track was Not How I Hoped. And it is time now to spend three or so minutes with one of the great Americana songwriters out there, James McMurtry. I've got a track from his 1997 album, It Had to Happen, For All I Know.

I've been warped by the rain, driven by the snow. I'm drunk and dirty, don't you know? And I'm still willing. And I was out on the road late at night. I seen my pretty Alice in every headlight. Alice, Dallas, Alice.

bluesy rock and some Americana nuggets in that set, wrapping up with John Hiatt and his 1988 classic Feels Like Rain and Bonnie Raitt, and something to take us into the next set called I Will Not Be Broken. We'll kick off this next set with one of a number of covers from Jason Isbell and the 400 Unit. On November 5th of 2020, Jason tweeted that if Joe Biden won the state of Georgia in the 2020 election, he'd record a charity album featuring covers of songs by Georgia artists. After it was projected that Biden had won the state, along with the subsequent double Senate runoff election wins of Senate Democrats John Ossoff and Raphael Warnock, he reaffirmed that he was serious and that he would begin work on the album shortly. This is a cover of Driver 8.

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You raise up your head and you ask, is this where it is? Then somebody points to you and says, it's his. And you say, what's mine? And somebody else says, well, what is?

midget shouting the word now. And you say, for what reason? And he says, how? And you say, what does this mean? And he screams back, you're a cow.

Bob Dylan from the eponymous 1965 album Highway 61 Revisited. Such a great album. And we heard Ballad of a Thin Man there. Something is happening here, and you don't know what it is, do you, Mr. Jones? There is some crazy shizzle going on here on the ground. Nothing we could have imagined in our wildest nightmares. Unbelievable. Unbelievable stuff. Hey, this next track comes from a 2024 album we featured here on Blue Moon a couple years back. The album is called Picasso's Villa, and this is Anders Osborne and Dark Decatur Love.

Ukiah. Turns out I was working in that town, back in 1973 when this song was released by the Doobie Brothers, and the album that it comes from is called The Captain and Me. Mendocino County's own town of Ukiah is what it's about. The topic of this next song is that cesspool of diaper droppings and IQs located on the ground floor. From the new album, keenly named Days of Unrest. I've got Margot Price now, and she's giving us a trip to hell in the Oval Room.

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1: You're listening to the Project Censored radio show, and I'm your co-host, Eleanor Goldfield. In this segment of the show this week, I sit down once again with Dr. Shir Haver to discuss the most recent announcement by 11 EU nations who expressed their intent to restrict trade with illegal Israeli settlements and what this really means for Israel's economy. We also discuss the upcoming Israeli elections, their importance, and moving the needle both inside and outside of occupied Palestine. Be sure to check out the other segment this week where I sit down with Yair Devir from B'Tselem to talk about their most recent report, The Elimination Project, Israel's dismantling of Palestinian collective life in the West Bank. Now on to my conversation with Dr. Shir Haver.
2: About criminal minds, political ties, habitualized alibis, disguise, another guise of democracy, politics, and the apocalypse. Got the skies looking ominous. So the ocean burned bright with waves full of poison.
1: Thanks, everyone, for joining us at the Project Censored radio show on Pacifica Radio. I'm your co-host, Eleanor Goldfield. We're very glad right now to be joined again by Dr. Shir Haver, who is a scholar of Israel's occupation, apartheid, and genocide, born in Israel and now living in Germany. He's the managing director of the Alliance for Justice Between Israelis and Palestinians, and his latest book is The Privatization of Israeli Security. Dr. Haver, thanks so much for joining us again.
3: Thanks for having me, Eleanor.
1: Absolutely. So, starting off here, earlier this month, quote, France, the UK, Canada, Denmark, Spain, Finland, Ireland, Iceland, Norway, Poland, Portugal, and Sweden confirmed their intention to impose national restrictions on trade in goods with settlements that are illegal under international law and or to support European restrictions to this effect, end quote. Now, I feel like the key here is confirmed their intention, which, you know, Trump confirmed his intention to end all wars. And here we are very much at war more than I think we've ever been. The declaration also decried actions taken by the Israeli government that undermine the possibility of a two-state solution. So already we're starting from an assumption and a push for the two-state solution. So I wanted to start here with, what's your take on this confirmed intention and what does that really do?
3: Yeah, I mean, you're starting with very fierce critique of the declaration, which I share, but I think it might be also worthwhile to look at the positive aspect of this, because I'm looking at it mostly from the Israeli side, from how Israelis are responding to it. And this is a very interesting response. But yeah, you mentioned the two states. And I think that the problem here is not whether two states or one state is the better solution or whatever. This is mostly just very telling that when Britain decides to make any kind of statements about foreign policy, they start by carving up the world map. That's their instinct. So, I mean, if it wasn't for British colonialism, there wouldn't even be any question of partitioning Palestine. It would have been Palestine. And you can say the same about pretty much every former British colony, including the one you're speaking to me from, which was also partitioned. So yeah, that's just the regular thing. I find the statement much more offensive in the sense that it starts with this two-state nonsense and only then mentions international law, as if British colonialism comes before the law. And also, I think it's very offensive that they then go on to say that they accept Israel's right to defend itself and condemn the October 7 attack, which they call the worst anti-Semitic attack since the Holocaust. I find this inexcusable. Maybe they thought they have to have this kind of language in order to get 12 countries to sign the declaration. But I think this basically says much about these 12 countries and how they think politics will work in the countries from which anti-Semitism has been invented, developed. Germany is so anti-Semitic that it's not even part of this declaration. But certainly those other countries that you just listed are far more anti-Semitic than any Arab country ever was. So that's something to keep in mind when they're saying that October 7 attack is the problem with it, that it's anti-Semitic, as if when people rise up against colonialism, they just have to make sure that the colonists that they're rising up against don't happen to be Jews. So, of course, I do share this critique. And also, when you look at the concrete steps that they're declaring, it's basically nothing. They're just saying that they have plans, as you said. But there is a second document which details a little bit what those plans are, more specifically. where they say specifically that they intend to ban the sale of all settlement products. They intend to ban the advertisement of settlement products and real estate, and that they intend to apply individual sanctions against individuals who are promoting the settlement projects, which could also include not just Israeli citizens, but also British citizens or citizens of the other 11 countries. So first of all, obviously, the occupation, which has been, let's say this very clearly at the beginning, has been declared illegal by the International Court of Justice on July 24th, 2024. So after almost 60 years of occupation, the international community finally realized that actually this is not a temporary occupation. Israel has no intention of withdrawing. It took them three generations to realize this. And the UN then adopted the ICJ's resolution with more than two-thirds majority. So this is a very big step to accepting the fact that the occupation is illegal, and they are recognizing it in this declaration. But the problem is that it's not that the occupation is illegal because it somehow sprouted out of nowhere. The country which is implementing the occupation is Israel. Israel is a state which occupies a territory which enforces apartheid on the Palestinian population, which commits terrible war crimes and crimes against humanity, including genocide. So this state is the problem and not the occupation. And if you just put the sanctions on the occupation as if it's a separate entity, then you're missing the point. So I think that that is another issue. But I can also tell you that you cannot separate the Israeli economy from the economy of the occupied territory. So I've been in a packing house for peppers, which is in a settlement not far from Jericho in the West Bank. And I've seen trucks coming to this packing house from three different locations. There were Palestinian trucks bringing Palestinian produce. There were settlement trucks bringing settlement produce. And there were Israeli trucks coming from Israel to the settlement to pack their peppers. And then those peppers were sorted inside the packing house by three categories. And this is something they do not just for peppers, but for any agricultural product. They categorize them as A, B, and C. A is the highest quality, and they export it to Europe with the label made in Israel. Category B, they sell it in Israel to Israeli public with the label made in Israel. And category C, they sell to the Palestinian population with the label made in Israel. So basically, they're mixing it all together, and there's no way to say, oh, these peppers are actually from the occupied territory and this one is actually not. And that's one way of doing it. Another way of doing it is when they have a factory which is stationed right inside a settlement, they would often hire a small office like near the airport or in Tel Aviv or something like this, and then give the address of that little office and then say, oh, we're not a settlement product a company. We just have our address inside Israel. So because of this, and now let me get to the point where I'm starting to see how this could affect the Israeli economy and how Israelis have responded to it. The first response was, well, it's not going to be a big impact on the Israeli economy if those 12 countries will not buy Israeli settlement products anymore, because all the settlement product exports are just at about $50, $60 million per year, which is a small fraction of the Israeli total export, nothing to be worried about. But of course, they are assuming that there's not going to be any follow-up, that there's not going to be any investigation. And then they also said, well, maybe Britain is going to sanction their own people. Like if there's a supermarket chain in Britain that buys those settlement products, that supermarket chain might be sanctioned, or European companies that are helped build the E1 settlement complex. I don't know if the listeners know that Israel has been pushing for decades to cut the West Bank into two parts by building very dense settlements in the area that they call E1, but actually it's an area where several Bedouin tribes live after they have been expelled from their lands a second time. They were expelled in the Nakba from inside what is now Israel, and then they were also expelled from their lands inside the West Bank into this area, which is called E1, and Israel wants to expel them a third time and cut the West Bank in half. And this is the moment in which some European countries are saying, well, this is too much, and that's when they want to put some sanctions. So they could put sanctions on construction companies that will build it, even if those companies are European. And the Israelis were saying, well, what do we care? You can sanction yourself as much as you want. But of course, after the initial arrogant response that you expect to hear from colonizers, you start to hear the economists starting to express some worry. They said, well, actually, each and every Israeli bank is financing the settlements. And if they're going to start sanctioning companies that are building the settlements, that means they have to sanction the banks that are giving the mortgages to people who buy houses in the settlements or for construction projects. So actually, all the Israeli banks are going to be sanctioned. And if indeed those 12 countries are going to put their money where their mouth is and act on their promise to make plans, it means that Israel will be kicked out of SWIFT. Israel, like all the Israeli banks, will not be able to trade with international banks without problems. And if you see what's happening with countries that are sanctioned, like Russia, for example, it's not so easy to transfer money to Russia or to receive money from Russia. This affects every business. This means that we're not just talking about those settlement companies. We're talking about the entire Israeli economy. And unlike Russia, Israel is a settler colony, which is completely dependent on its constant trade and ties with the West. Without trade and support from the West for its atrocities, Israel will not exist 1 week. So I think this is something that could be much more meaningful than how you framed it in the beginning. Of course, we're allowed to be cynical and we have every right and every obligation to demand more from these governments. But let's also look at the potential here. Let's just put the pressure on countries to implement those plans, to put them into motion, and also for more countries to join.
1: Yeah, absolutely. And I want to circle back to the pathway to implementation in a second. But I also am curious because, as I understand it, you know, the Israeli government controls the Palestinian economy. So you were talking about their Palestinian trucks that come to this packing center. So if that was labeled, oh, this is a settler pack, like these are settler peppers, then that would then affect the Palestinians who are surviving off of those peppers or whatever that trade or industry might be, because it all has to funnel through Israel anyway. I mean, I'm not saying that we shouldn't sanction the settlements, but like, how does this work then? How can you try to pick out the bad actors?
3: Yeah, well, you're bringing up the hostage argument. And this is something that we've heard from the Israeli government and from Israeli business people for a very long time. Basically saying, without us, the Palestinians will be completely lost. We employ Palestinians. Let's not get in too much into the details that they're paid under the minimum wage, that they receive no basic services, that the employers are violating Israeli law even by denying Palestinians things like sick leave or insurance. These things are all documented. There were many court cases. And each time the court says, yeah, well, you have to implement the law, and the settlers say, but actually, Israeli law doesn't apply here. Didn't you just say that this is, we get to do whatever we want? So then comes the hostage argument. You are hurting Palestinians. If you sanction us, we will deliver those sanctions to the Palestinians. They will not be able to feed themselves anymore. And some companies have even gone so far as to take one of their Palestinian employees and really under duress, get them to speak on camera and say, I need this job. And So I think that we shouldn't just disregard this argument and say, well, in this case, we're going to sanction Israel anyway because we hate Israel. That's not the point. The point is that Palestinians have rights. The point is that Palestinians have a right to self-determination. They have both individual rights and collective rights. And so we need to ask Palestinians. So don't ask me, ask Palestinians, what do they think should be done? So for this purpose, Palestinian workers who do indeed, sadly, depend on Israeli employers in some cases because of how Israel strangulated their economy for decades, they have unions. And the unions, each and every union in Palestine supports BDS. So collectively, they express their wish that, yes, please put boycott these products, sanction these products. So this is the answer to the hostage argument.
1: Just want to remind listeners that you're tuned to the Project Censored radio show on Pacifica Radio, and I am your co-host, Eleanor Goldfield, and I am speaking right now to Dr. Shir Hever. And I wanted to then circle back to the pathway to implementation because, I mean, yes, there's the importance of putting on pressure, and also we've seen that the pressure of people showing up has not really moved the needle much. So I'm curious, like, Okay, so they released this statement and, you know, the intention to do something. What are steps that they're announcing, or what would, you know, experts say, okay, now that you said that that's a thing that you're going to do, here's how we make that happen?
3: Well, first of all, I don't agree that the needle hasn't moved. The needle moved a lot. Don't forget how much effort Israel is putting into Hasbara, into lobby work in order to prevent any kind of sanctions. We're talking about 2 years after the ICJ decision. The ICJ said Israel has 12 months to end occupation. Israel just completely ignored it. So the activists on the ground have already achieved quite a lot. And then I think we need to pay attention to the liberal Zionist gambit that we've seen here coming mainly from the newspaper Haaretz. Maybe some of your listeners know it because it has this reputation as being a liberal newspaper. And people think that maybe because it's liberal, it's anti-occupation, which is unfortunately not the case. In fact, Haaretz was really pushing a very strong campaign to say no sanctions should be put on Israel before the elections. Because this is the big promise of the opposition in Israel, the Zionist opposition, which is that all of the problems that Israel has with its international standing is because of Netanyahu. And if only Netanyahu is replaced, the whole world will just forget that there was a genocide in Gaza. Everything will be, the occupation will just go on as normal. We're back to normal. This is the editorial line of Haaretz. And so this decision by these countries to make this declaration a month before the elections in Israel is actually significant. It shows that the pressure is working and moving things a little bit. But now, of course, the British government and all the other governments are going to say, well, we explained our plan, but now we're going to wait for the elections in order to maybe get a way out. So then I want to go back to your question. What do we do more specifically? And here, I don't think that we need to act as lawyers and, you know, tell them exactly what form of sanctions they need to apply, because actually the ICJ already did this work for us. The ICJ explained exactly what is legal and what is not legal. What we need to do is make sure that nobody can pin all of these crimes committed by the state of Israel on just one person, Netanyahu. We should make sure that nobody forgets the hunger, the starvation, the destruction of Gaza, the ethnic cleansing, the mass killings, the pogroms, also in the West Bank. These atrocities, we remember them. They're ongoing. We're not going to be fooled by Israel maybe putting a different prime minister in power. I actually think that this kind of pressure that comes from the ground in a lot of countries has a massive influence on the elections in Israel, on how Israelis think about this, because there's a good chance that Netanyahu will say, you know what? He already said Israel needs to be like Sparta. Basically, we can only rely on ourselves. The world hates us anyway. Everybody's anti-Semitic, so we don't need them, which is something that Israelis don't like to hear, because they need the world very, very much. And for them, it hurts a lot to know that, if they on their next vacation to Europe, they need to hide the fact that they're from Israel. So I think it's possible that Netanyahu will push forward with a plan to say, let Eisenkot, the opposition leader, be prime minister for 1 year. Then I can easily kick him aside and go back to power. But in this 1 year, I will show, oh, look, he messed things up. The world still hates us. So there's really no point, and we have to go back to this Sparta idea. And this is a real possibility in the upcoming election. And it will be motivated if Israelis are fooled to think that this is really going to change anything. And I think that's exactly what we don't want. We don't want those games. We want accountability for the state and for the people who have committed those crimes. And we don't want anyone to be like a diversion by saying, oh, it's all on one person like Netanyahu and everybody else is fine. So that's where the pressure really can make a big difference. And so let's hold our own leaders to account. I'm saying our own leaders, even though both of us are sitting in countries that didn't join this particular declaration. But I hope we have listeners also from these countries. And also we have our groups in our countries who are calling for sanctions also to be implemented by our governments.
1: Yeah, absolutely. And I kind of wanted to dig into that. I know I want to circle back to the election in a second as well, but I'm curious because as you've mentioned, like, how does this look like from the inside of Israel? And earlier this month, Israel's Channel 7 said that Norway is preparing a legal framework to boycott settlement products, including prison sentences of up to 3 years, which in Norway, that's quite a prison sentence. I know U.S. listeners are like, fine, you get that for, you know, jaywalking. But in Norway, that's a long time for individuals or companies dealing with them. According to Channel 7, the Netherlands is also working on a similar law. Prison sentences could be 6 years. In the UK, it could reach up to 10 years in prison. And I'm trying to, like, make sense of this, because in the UK, you know, you could have a person incarcerated for organizing direct action for Palestine, being a cellmate with somebody who did trade with illegal Israeli settlements. And I don't understand how this makes sense. So first of all, can you tell us, like, is that accurate? And if so, how does that kind of line up with these countries? I mean, particularly the UK then, being very Zionist with regards to how it treats pro-Palestine citizens and people inside their country.
3: Well, I'll start by cautioning you against taking Channel 7 at its word. This is really not a reliable source for anything. I'm not an expert on Norway or Sweden. And to my understanding, prison sentences is for something that, like, complicity with international crimes is something that belongs to national law, but implementing international law and extending international jurisdiction would be something that would affect Israeli citizens or companies that are actively going and working in the settlements. So not like somebody, certainly not a supermarket or somebody who buys a product from the settlements. But I think the important thing here is not to speculate too much about what exactly the measures are going to be, but to see how this affects the discourse. And this is, I think, the most interesting thing that I've heard from an Israeli economist. And this Israeli economist said, what will happen if people in the West will start to think that dealing with Israel is illegal? And they don't bother reading the exact wording of the law and the exact sanctions. They just say, well, let's just stay away from this because it's morally repugnant and illegal. The safe way is just having nothing to do with Israel. And I think he was right in this concern. And then he continued this line of reasoning and told the host, who was from Haaretz, by the way, I should say this, the host was from Haaretz, and told him, people in the West still believe that we have starved Gaza on purpose. And the Haaretz journalist did not correct him by saying, well, actually, this is a well-proven fact, because Haaretz has joined the disinformation campaign, unfortunately. But you realize that if sanctions are implemented, even if a plan for sanctions is implemented, it makes it very, very difficult for Israelis to continue to delude themselves. Oh, really? So the whole world thinks that there is starvation in Gaza, and only I, who's watching Channel 7, I know the truth. No, I think at some point the Israelis are going to have to open their eyes. It's already happening. It's just happening on a very individual level. And I think that's a very interesting phenomenon, I think maybe unique in history, because of the way that communication has changed and social media changed, that

0: Well, so I wanted to kind of piggyback off of that because, you know, with the elections coming up in late October, polling has consistently, and again, like just like with Channel 7, I don't know how these poll, every time somebody's like, well, the survey said, I'm like, okay, but what was the question? How was it phrased? Give me the demographics of who they asked. And I think we've talked about on the show before that they only asked Jewish Israelis. So then you're only getting a fraction there. But from what I've seen, majority of Jewish Israelis are pro-genocide. And so the shift, whether people are understanding what's going on or leaving or staying or what have you, I mean, how much do you think would actually change with regards to the elections? And I don't mean like who's in charge, because again, it's a state structure, but more so like with the people. Do you think that there's going to be like, if Netanyahu stays in power, people are going to be like, but actually, like, you're just making people hate us more. And like, what's going on? Like, do you think that there's actually going to be internal struggles in Israel, either because of the election or otherwise?
1: I think the election is a fascinating story. It's so relevant for people listening to this from all over the world, because the level of manipulation that we see in this election is unbelievable. Basically, there is an app that the Likud party developed, which gives a level of surveillance that allows Netanyahu not only to decide who's going to win, but by how much. And you can see the Israeli society and how complacent they've become in this bubble, that they think any political problem that you don't want to solve because it costs too much, because you have to ask questions that you don't want to ask about human rights, you just solve with technology. And then when a member of the opposition was asked in an interview, do you know that Netanyahu has these tools that he can create fake videos and he can manipulate people and use it to win the election? And what are you using? Are you going to use the same tools? And she said, no, I believe that Israel is a startup nation and will come up with a technological solution to those technologies that are going to destroy the election. So one thing you should know about the polls, actually the polls, for the election polls, they do ask Palestinian citizens of Israel. They do ask them because they have a vote. So not asking them would create a very obvious skew. But the fact that they're being asked does create a skew in the other way. And this is actually what Netanyahu is working for. He's instructing his people to lie to the pollsters and tell them, I'm going to vote for the left. When I say left, of course, when he says left, yes, we're talking about the Zionist left. There's not a single Zionist party in Israel which recognizes the genocide. There's not a single Zionist party in Israel that says as part of its platform that it's going to allow journalists to enter Gaza and report about what happened there or negotiate with Hamas. There's nothing. You can barely hear those ideas from the non-Zionist parties, but they are terrified. And the fear among Palestinian citizens in Israel is playing a major role here, because the minister of police is Itamar Ben-Gvir, and he has no problem to just suppress the voting of Palestinians in their towns, in their villages, in their cities, and just get the voting rate among Palestinians to almost zero. And then all these polls are worth nothing, right? Because if you take out 20% of the population who would be voting for non-Zionist parties, probably, or most of them, then all the other 80% becomes so much more dominant, because, you know, every seat would be fewer votes, which means that if Netanyahu wanted, he could win by a very large majority. I think he doesn't want this. It's very convenient for him always to be like on the verge of a new election, on the verge. Then he has the perfect excuse to say, well, I don't want to stop food trucks to Gaza, but I have those far right crazies and they don't let me bring in food to Gaza. But on the other hand, I have to now accept some ceasefire imposed by Trump, because otherwise my coalition will fall. So it's always that's the way that he has actually more power, which is the reason that I think we need to learn a lot from this election about how the democratic process in countries that are actually democracies, not Israel, is very much vulnerable to these kinds of manipulation.
0: Well, and I feel like that's something that we could learn here in the U.S., since we have also democratic elections here, to the point that we don't allow international observers. So, yeah, I mean, so folks are aware, the Israeli elections are in late October, so they're right before our midterm elections. So, Shir, thank you so much for taking the time to sit down with us and go through a lot of this, including a lot

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I'm your producer and co-host, Eleanor Goldfield, along with my co-host and executive producer, Mickey Huff. Please check out projectcensored.org to find a lot of free resources and tools for critical media literacy from the classroom to the airwaves. 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And just before we get deplatformed, check us out at Project Censored on all of your social media platforms. Thanks so much for listening, and we'll see you next time. The ocean burned bright with waves full of poison. Genocide wars fought for little boys, and the weapons manufactured paid for by attacks upon the bridges and the levees and the mines collapsing. All the prisons filled the capacity citizens, and the times for the master thief.

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Hello, and thanks once again for tuning in to This Is Ska. I'm your host, Mitta Goodwin, and we just heard two tracks by Madness. Madness, which was the B-side to the first single released on Two Tone in 1979 on August 10th, and the A-side performed live at Madstock in 1992 on August 8th and 9th. Before that, we had a track, Lucky Seven, which was included on a compilation of the same name, released in 2002 by the Skatalites. Up next, to help celebrate International Women's Day, we have three tracks. 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

We just heard Some Nights by Half Past Two. She's Like Kerosene Live by The Interrupters, whose rhythm section, Justin and Jesse, celebrate their birthday August 9th. And starting off the block was The Selector on my radio, right here on This Is Ska. I'm your host, Mitta Goodwin, and up next, we have three brand new tracks, two submitted via our email, thisisskaradio@gmail.com. Starting it off, Wild Man Rhythm on a jetpack to Cuba.

That was Playa Negra from Sugar Ants, Cat Bite, Bitty Bitty Bum Bum, off their brand new album, Nice One, out on Bad Time Records and Wild Man Rhythm, on A Jetpack to Cuba, which was released last Friday. Up next, we have a track by Joe Jackson, Look Sharp. He celebrates his birthday August 11th. He was born in 1954. Joe Jackson dabbled in a little bit of ska, also produced and mixed several albums for the Toasters. Right here on This Is Ska, I'm your host, Mitta Goodwin. Now look sharp.

That was Grow Up by Joker's Republic, whose guitarist and vocalist, Austin Gray, celebrates his birthday August 12th. Before that, The Pandemic's Hard Headed, whose trombonist, Chris Malone, and James Fluff, the baritone player, celebrate their birthdays on August 9th. Joe Jackson started it all off with Look Sharp. He celebrates his birthday August 11th. You're tuned in to This Is Ska. I'm your host, Mitta Goodwin, and up next, we have three tracks right off the Ska American Style 80s Edition compilation that came with Ska Boom, an American Ska and Reggae Oral History by Mark Wasserman. These tracks were curated by Chuck Wren himself over there at Jump Up Records. We're starting it off with The Stars That Wouldn't Shine, Anything, number 3.

That was SLK from Michigan performing So Hard, the Hoovers from San Francisco, The Day They Made Him King, and The Stars That Wouldn't Shine, Anything Number Three. Three tracks from the early 80s that show that ska had its foot firmly planted on American soil way before the late 90s. You're tuned in and listening to This Is Ska. I'm your host, Mitta Goodwin. 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
4: 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Yes. Welcome to KOWS News Without Agenda.
5: Sometimes there's a little bit of technical difficulties, but we get right on it right away and make sure we're
4: solved.
5: It's solved right away. I hope everybody's having a nice day today. So,
4: so I'm going to do my 5-minute rant today. We've got a lot of time. We had a interview decide to drop off and not be interviewed due to marketing reasons, believe it or not.
5: And today I'll also be talking about my cousin getting his security system, which is fantastic, and also about how this coronavirus thing is going along and what types of people are getting it, because there's a lot of concern and a lot of remasking of people right now. So there is a little bit of concern about it, but just to let you know, millions and millions of people have been vaccinated. So in comparison to the people that are vaccinated and that are getting infected, it's very, very small. But even though it's still a couple of thousand people, right, Joel?
4: So yes. So first of all, we want to, of course, say the News Without Agenda is not the product of KOWS management, ownership, or even co-hosts or other hosts and other shows. And they're not in a way responsible for any information we deliver. So the second one being, of course, that we are, of course, entirely grateful on the behalf of KOWS,
5: yes,
4: for the fact of supplying a beautiful and gorgeous office in which to broadcast from. I was been going on some checking out other shows, and I would definitely like to show some things that I thought were somewhat intriguing. Now, I'm not going to emphasize necessarily the syndicated shows, but there's a couple of things I found interesting. There is a show that covers architecture in Santa Rosa around the Cherry, I think it's the Cherry and Orchard Streets area. The buildings are very interesting. I have quite a passion for architecture myself. And as well as we were trained by a man who has a show at similar time, a 2 p.m. show. I just cannot tell you how grateful I am with all the particular support that KOWS has offered, as well as the management team and other hosts. So we were delayed a little bit. I'm going to do
5: I wanted to say one thing. You know, we come into the station. This is off, you know, what we're going to talk about. But you come into the station, and, you know, the management of the station is incredible. You know, I look around, And they have every single thing to make sure everything's clean, disinfectant. I mean, even literature to make sure that we stay safe in this place. So I got to give thumbs up to the management of the radio station, because they're doing everything to make sure that everybody's safe here. So, you know, I'm looking at the thing.
6: And hello, it is KOWS News, and with the late Joel and Fred. A lot's going on with the soft coup removing President Biden from running for re-election, and install through somewhat covert means with Kamala Harris. The recent debate was rather interesting with questionable performances on both sides. Not noted as a intelligent speaker or strategic speaker, either one of them did not leave a professional vibe. Kamala Harris getting some digs in. And Trump, unfortunately, taking the bait and reacting to time-wasting so-called topics. Then you had, of course, the lawfare that was waged against Trump. And you had, of course, a biased media as well. So, also, the government may be cooking the books with artificial information regarding unemployment, inflation, and economic growth, all being somewhat deceptive. Also, realizing that inflation has been ahead of any so-called increases in wage increases. So inflation actually has been definitely taking away more of the economic value of any so-called wage increases. We do have to remember several things on top of that as well. Is the recent misinformation that private companies create inflation. Private companies do not create inflation. In fact, historically speaking, and there's a lot of confusion with this particular one, that for over a century, products have been getting smaller and smaller. If you bought a candy bar in the 1910, it would have been much larger than it is today. So this has been a, what can I say this, a event that has been occurring for over a century, and so somehow saying it's a recent invention of corrupt or greedy corporations is absolutely ridiculous. So, of course, I want to, introduce my co-host, Fred. Hello.
7: Hey, everybody. How is everybody doing? I haven't been here for a while, and we'll get into that a little later, the reason why. But glad to be back here.
6: And I'm sure you have a lot to share today on a variety of topics.
7: And a lot of sweeping.
6: I'm sure that people will know about the YouTube and any other technical things.
7: But go on with the news and that which everybody wants to hear.
6: Yes. So, where are we? Or when we are? Oddly enough, you have Gavin Newsom suddenly disappeared from the news. Kind of a shocker there. By the way, the Democratic Party had to install Kamala Harris because over $250 million was raised for the Biden-Harris team. That is a significant chunk of change that you cannot walk away from. You also have to keep in mind for this, they had as much respect for Biden as they do for Kamala, so they figure they can deal with both issues in spite of both of them not being effective communicators or accurate. So,
8: Good man. We I try to do the same thing, but I can never.
6: We do have to cover a couple topics. Also, you know what? A lot of people don't know this. Facts you can use. Remember this, insurance is money completely wasted until you need it, and then it's desperately needed.
8: True story.
6: Thank you. By the way, welcome.
8: Well, it's a pleasure for you to be here.
6: Yes.
8: Me too.
6: And you are?
8: Is this?
6: Yes, it's hot, Mike.
9: Is this microphone hot?
6: Yes. Well, it's attractive. I wouldn't call it hot.
8: Well, I'm talking about myself, of course. But anywho, I digress. The Rocketman B.I., Sunday morning, 7 a.m. We went to different schools together, you and I, didn't we?
6: Yes, we did. And by the way, I wish I went to your... This man's voice, I would kill for his voice.
8: Please don't kill me.
6: Well, okay, maybe I would, like, rough someone up.
8: He's going to kill me.
6: Well, maybe I would rough someone up.
8: Are you going to be downtown on the 22nd for the Railroad Square Extravaganza?
6: I wish I was. I'm going to be working with one of my disabled clients.
8: Okay, well, God bless you for that.
6: Thank you.
8: And thank you for that as a veteran.
6: But tell people about it.
8: Well, I guess there's going to be a big gathering for the Lost Church. Railroad Square on the 22nd. I think it starts around 9 o'clock or so. A lot of the announcers from the studio will be down there sharing their thoughts and philosophies on life about telling the honest to God truth without any bull.
6: Okay.
8: Free speech.
6: But say when and where again.
8: It's the 22nd of the month, Sunday. And it's going to be at the Railroad Square in Old Town Santa Rosa, downtown. You know,
6: it's near all those
8: downtown.
6: Wonderful peanuts. It's well, they have all those wonderful peanut characters in that
8: yes,
6: area.
8: Yes, precisely.
6: And the smart train is right there.
8: Yes, it's a semi-intelligent train. It used to be smart, and then it started to listen to commercial radio, and that was the end of the smartness.
6: Well,
8: non-commercial radio is the best.
6: Yes.
8: Because we're not influenced.
6: They can't help the way they are.
8: True story.
6: Yes.
8: No bada doubt it.
6: I agree with you. When is your show again?
8: Sunday morning, 7 o'clock. I do the first and last Sunday morning at 7 here on COWS. And Ventura, the high school student that initially came into broadcasting here in our studio about a year ago, has rejoined us, and he's doing the middle section of the Roots of Rock.
6: Oh, wow.
8: Yes.
6: Wow. And there's incredible history with that as well.
8: There's no doubt about it.
6: Yeah.
8: But I digress.
6: I do that often.
8: True story.
6: Why are you so charming?
8: Mother loved me, and she gave me lots of hugs when I was growing up. And she said, son, someday you'll grow up, God willing, and your dad doesn't take you out.
6: Oh, wow. My mother's goal for me is for me not to go to jail.
8: Well, you know, you have to go visit some of your friends sometimes.
6: That's true.
8: You know.
6: Well, fortunately, mine are dead, but.
8: That's what happens. So what's your claim to fame, since I stuck my head here in the studio?
6: Well, first of all, welcome.
8: Thank you. It's a pleasure.
6: I like dashing and charming guests.
8: Well, thank you for that, too.
6: So I used to have a show called, it's really weird, called BTS.
8: Oh, is that right? Is that,
6: yes.
8: Is that short
6: I
8: for
6: wish
8: something?
6: I copied. Buck the System.
8: Buck the System. I knew. Well, it's don't be a deer. Just buck the system.
6: Yep. And I was with him, and then previous to that...
8: Who him? Who is this
6: Fred is my co-host.
10: I'm the co-host, yes.
8: Well, you're the kind of guy that just cleans up when you walk into a room.
10: Keeps my mind fresh.
8: Yes.
10: And it also gives me time to talk of subjects that I want to talk about.
8: Precisely. Later. It is the advantage of this studio at COWS that we have an opportunity to tell it like it is without any outside influences.
6: Yes.
8: We can be who we are and share it with the world.
6: Although I've occasionally had my mother tell me, stop being yourself. So,
8: yeah. So Ma, who do you want me to be?
6: Someone taller. She said someone taller.
8: Someone taller. Can I stand on the phone directory? Oh, they don't have phone directories.
6: Yeah, they don't.
8: No. I came up in my life in San Francisco. The phone directory in San Francisco was fairly thick.
6: Yes.
8: Just like
6: and there was
8: I am.
6: A white and yellow.
8: Yeah,
6: yes,
8: and
6: that's
8: the
6: true.
8: Green section, or was it blue? Blue for the government section, I think.
10: As a kid, I used to deliver those.
8: Is that right?
10: Yeah. No more.
11: No. Everything's on the internet now.
6: Yes.
11: If you'll excuse me, I'm triple parked.
6: Ooh.
11: I'm in the other lane.
6: Be legit from now on. Be too legit to quit.
11: Okay. And I'm going to say this about that, if I may.
6: Yeah.
11: You're in tune to KOWS LP 92.5 FM in Occidental.
6: And we will zoom our less than melodious host, Joel, from the previous one.
11: Farm out and solid.
6: Thank you.
11: Right arm.
6: Later.
10: Take care.
8: God bless. Take care.
6: You know, life gives you gifts once in a while, and that is a definite, I didn't expect that one. Unsolicited visit. So, all right. Orientation to myself back. You know, data points that government provides off and on is corrupted because they try to keep on changing the definition, and they do not include certain things. So what happened during the debate? We had the lies about so-called immigration with the purpose, of course, the current administration of having a surge at the border and defining everyone as an asylum seeker. Asylum seeker is a political asylum. The people that the vast majority, 99.9% of them, are seeking a better life, which is not asylum. And then we have to understand the lie, the big lie that anywhere there's banning books. Many books are not approved for sexual material or vulgarity. In fact, actually, if you think about it, 99.9% of all books are banned because they are not adopted for library classroom material. That being said, actually, to tell you the truth, I'm very grateful for our surprise guest, very dashing and silver daddy, who explained to us about the event that will be coming up to, I think he said the 27th. So keep an eye on the KWS calendar. And, of course, remember this. A kiss is not a kiss. No, that's wrong. On Friday, September 20th, 2:30 p.m. to 4 p.m., Sevestival Senior Center hosts Vice Mayor Zolman, who aims to inform the community about the upcoming local election ballot. 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The presentation is free to find out. 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I should call them. Sundays will never be the same with Spanky Said It on, and Michael Bass is going to prove it. Join Michael on odd Sundays at noon. Our number is not an even number. Bass on Bass, where it's proven that every kind of music has a baseline. 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That's Odd Sundays Noon, right here at listener-supported Radio KWS. And, of course, let's take a look here. Do you want swag? I love swag. That would be so cool. Anyways, I digress. Shirts, cups, shower curtains, mouse pads, toilets. Oh, no, sorry, totes. And dozens more paraphernalia. I love the word paraphernalia. 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And let's see here. 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And, you know, experience is not necessarily relevant here if you've got a beautiful voice like some people. 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Anyways, that was pretty good. And I'm not digressing at all. We had somewhat of an interesting day with a surprise guest. I think he was here to check things out, which I don't blame him, you know. 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So, you know, life can be occasionally way too complicated and semi-nightmarish. And, you know, what I have to ask myself is, news tips, San Francisco Bay Area. So, do you have any news tips? Please go on our Facebook page, KWS, and let's talk it out. You can direct mail us, DM us. I think that would be it. And you can go on our Facebook page and do a post. I'm certainly not against that. And it's all about getting information. It really is. You know, there's a lot of questions you need to ask. You know? Sometimes I feel like life is like that. You really need to check things out. And if you have a news tip or story, we'd love to hear it. And let's take a look here. Studio number is 707-755-9252. And there's a lot of information that people may or may not be aware of. And we'd certainly love to get the information. I know some of us would like to. What do you think, Fred?
7: I think that information is good. Information educates people and to do better things with their lives. True or not true?
6: I guess so. Hold on a minute. No dead air here. So, let's take a look here. I do believe we have a P.O. box if you'd like to send any wonderful gifts to, I think it's 10673 Occidental, California, P.O. box 1073. And we have a Facebook page, News Without an Agenda. You can do messages that way. I just gave the studio number as well. And, you know, it's all about that open dialogue. In fact, actually, I was actually just looking at something. It's the schedule. The schedule for KWS. Today is Thursday. And da da da da. There's Counterspin this afternoon, whatever that is. It seems so what an intriguing name. Making Contact is at 4 p.m. and Jazz Connections at 5. No Pigeonholes with infamous Don Champeau. And that is at 6 p.m. Dirty Laundry, which is a gentleman we interviewed. We should talk to him again. He's going to be at 8 p.m. And, oh, Laura's Living Room, which is tomorrow, a little after 4 p.m. And she has guest community schmooze and music. Very charming woman. I've spoken with her a couple times. And definitely someone that we should probably call into her show. Of course, that being said, and so Fred, let's see, what's the first topic?
7: Well, there isn't really a first topic. You know, I haven't been to the last couple of shows. I'm kind of dealing with flooding problems. Upstairs neighborhood flooded, and then actually flooded down

0: to be editing video, so that's what I'm doing as well. It's a lot of fun stuff. And YouTube is a fun thing to do. You know, we're very small, just started, but I like the editing part of it, and I like the filming part of it. And what else do I like about it? I like a lot of things about it. What do you like about it?
1: I think that any information is good, and I think right now.
0: You think right now what?
1: Getting a lot of runaround.
0: Yeah, I mean, it's still new. You know, we just started it out, but I enjoy the filming of it and the editing part of it, and not the uploading part of it. Sometimes it takes a while. Especially if something will be coming close to like an hour or so. Mm-hmm. So, but it's fun to edit and to take what you filmed and piece it together with transitions and whatnot, and with a soundtrack and you know, making it sound like a little story, right?
1: True.
0: So I have my little rollaway bag with me, with my equipment in it that I'm using too.
1: So there's a couple of topics there. There's YouTube, which is being more and more influential as time goes by.
0: Yeah, it's fun. YouTube is fun.
1: But it's also informative. You have a lot of substantial media representation. I mean, you have, you know, KOWS. You have ABC, CBS, they're all on YouTube. It's media presence. And by the way, a lot of people don't know this is...
2: Brenda Grissom recalled the APP.
1: A lot of substantial things are on there. Joel here. No, that was an accident. That was an accident. Okay. All right.
0: And
1: so
0: Joel's making arrangements.
1: Yep.
0: And what did you find out, Joel?
1: So we will be doing the interview 215 with the recall on Pamela Price. Mm. And effort to have a full, opportunity for both parties to have a say Pamela Price has several times been contacted with the chance to the story,
0: and
1: I'm very and you know, and it's all KW policy,
0: yeah,
1: of opportunity to be part of the debate that the person is deaf.
0: Yeah.
1: So is
0: and
1: so I haven't heard any. We interviewed her before. And we had with her is on her campsite. Must have liked it. The last on there. Suspicion is that she may flex that this is out. I don't think she's post someone. It would be good to be able to speak with someone and find out what's going on. And be
0: that would be the
1: Alameda County Office. Let's take so the Alameda attorney is and juvenile, there's criminal witness.

0: I wonder if it would. Well, let's try.
1: There's a busy signal. Oh, two.
2: Good call.
1: My work time.
0: No. All right, so you can't do that.

0: I just hear a dial tone.
1: There you go.
0: Okay.
1: All right, this is fun. And, Beaker for district office to 272-6222.
2: You have the attorney's office at the Renee C. Davidson Courthouse. Located at 1225 Fallon Street, California. To 5 p.m. Monday holidays. Please hold. Someone will be. Message in the future.
1: There it is. Go.
3: District Attorney's Office.
1: This is news.

0: Or the number where we would price? Thank you. Yeah. Huh. I don't hear a voice. Hello, my name is Joel DeWitt. I'm with QAWS News. And I think I've been switched onto voicemail. So please call me at 510. No, you know, correction. Please call me at 707-755-9250. Sorry, I'm misspeaking with you. And I look forward to talking with you in the future. Thank you. Wow, that was uneventful. And disappointing, deflating, I think is another word that would be it. I actually, you know what, so far, the best time I had on the show was that gentleman from the Sunday broadcast when he popped in here. What a great radio voice, too. I mean, he had elements of, you know, Barry White and Lou Rawls going on there. So, about YouTube. Now, people that watch it and some people don't watch it. So, the people know that the people that do watch it know that if you have favorite topics, I love avocados. So, the YouTube, And they kind of feel like play certain things. They assume that you like our cruise. That focuses our travel. Travelers, one David, another. Not recently.
1: Okay. Kara and Nate, the popular one too.
0: There's a guy that does only luxury trips. I forgot it.
1: Oh gosh, I forgot you.
0: The NASA guy, with NASA pin in my pocket.
1: Probably him and his girlfriend, wife now. All over the place. There's such a and just I like how. They go back and they do a couple videos. But then, you know, I like all entertaining.
0: Anyway, so there is Michael. Recently, he is not as famous for.
1: Actually, I've seen his actually traveling with his sister. So, his film, way back.
0: Yeah.
1: So I'm still a big fan of Live.
0: So we've been. Fred's idea was creating a YouTube, Joel's
1: and we're total novices at this thing, so
0: I'm off, which means that I've been approached because ads on the show. We've been on our way to shares.
1: Thinking about this whole YouTube for me, I'm still, but I find it a lot of fun to actually take something and kind of like edit it together. Yeah. It just for me, it's like a big puzzle that you and so forth. And so, you know, lately, just been things that I've been, so I've been a little bit in that video. We should be doing, which is, so.
0: True. So, 1600 away, and around 9% shares, so yeah. Of the people that watch.
1: And it's Joel's. No S at the end of it. And it's Joel's.
0: Just plural, the
1: Joel's,
0: second is.
1: Yes. Joel's without pause. And you know, we're trying to do. We've done stuff and stuff around. And please. We're new. And it's fun.
0: And we have to keep in mind a couple
1: you
0: people
1: know,
0: are
1: that's part of this whole thing. All you do is just be the whole of the fun part.
0: We do have to keep in mind it's a learning experience, and you don't know what people are going to like. At one point, we're going to need to get. Affiliate marketing, which means marketing with us, selling weight loss program. He's a lot like to work with you.
1: Like all of that, but I just having a great time just going to see these different places. That's our point of view of these locations or sponsorship or anything like that. That's fine, but
0: yeah, what we'd like to do
1: for my view of how what I and then you that you see so, other people that have this of and enjoy things and try.
0: We'd like to give you a Ben there yourself, that way you can. What you might like about there, things have been some. First of all, I didn't know there's many eagles as there. I didn't know that so many ravens as they did. I didn't know how Holmesy coaxing the cities would be. Small town vibe about them.
1: Well, seeing all these areas and I'm traveling now. So,
0: you know, easy hour of COVID got all of the shots. Didn't get sick once. In fact, actually, I have documented proof. That was.
1: I mean, we're having about this, Joe, ingredients to satisfy your. I guess
0: slow
1: sugar, very tasty, but on the this is from cancer to chocolate, and uh-huh. I'm talking about like, this chocolate is of and actually past is in being because of cancer. Chocolate Joel.
0: Low salt.
1: Interesting. Tastes good. It has all and cranberries.
0: Let's try to see. I just have a question. We're going to be interviewing you call Pamela Proctor. KRWS, would that be something you guys would be interested in?
2: What's that, the angle that...
0: Just find out why the organization recall Pamela.
2: Okay.
0: ...would be interested in?
2: KRWS,
0: Rosa. Yeah, news department here.
2: Got,
0: if you want, go.
2: Email?
0: Actually, I'm going to switch you to my co-host. He'll write down the address. Okay, hold on. Did you say, K what? Sure, it's WS, where cows with a K. And we're also other stuff too.
2: K-O-W-S.
0: Yeah. I could give you my kid. Send. What's that? Radio. We're in radio. Live.
2: Doing it live.
0: Yes. Yes, call in. It's Brenda's.
2: Okay.
0: Just want to recall the ethnic doing the.
2: Okay. Have you guys had them on your radio?
0: No, we've had Pamela. The interview went real well. She's ill.
2: Okay.
0: You know, great guest.
2: Okay, I'll take your email.
0: Your Joel Dewitt at yahoo.com. IOURELDE. TT.com. And thank you.
2: Okay,
0: for to hear from you. Have a great day.
2: Thank you.
0: That was friendly night. A person, by the way. I thought it was anyways.
3: So back to YouTube.
0: Yeah.
1: Interesting experience. A lot of hard work in just taping. Tape, it's just video, you know, capturing the video.
0: Yeah.
1: In those and uploading it to either my car and server or backing them up, kind of taking this editing. It's been a lot of fun. But it gives an opportunity to view the different areas. And
0: yep.
1: See if people will enjoy seeing, you know, your different things, experience and things that, to, you know, like, I don't know, this, you're trying to make it look as best as possible and,
0: yep.
1: Or, you know, movement into the videos or photos.
0: Yeah.
1: Where, you know, just kind of like in the beginning when we used to take, you know, shoot little scenes, and they would be like say 1 minute. 1 minute is ever. 30 seconds is forever. You know, even 10 seconds seems long. And then it started doing it at 4 scene, and it seems too fast, and so now we rely on like per kind of different areas that we, and that seems to be just right, blending it with different things. So that with kind of cuts down interest in that thing, because then I would like a couple of minutes. It was just like so long and long and long.
0: Well, you want it to but it's a have information.
1: So,
0: well, yeah, because you don't know what people.
1: No, but viewing just the things I've I mean, so long. I just nobody really stands around and like look at it.
0: No,
1: not even for a couple minutes. Not even for a minute. You go to the goal. Just looking at the. Bridge, oh, it's beautiful. And then I don't think people realize sometimes it doesn't even reach a minute. So why put for 5 minutes? Or just you're there, and then you want your Aunt Flo to just move on to the next. Like, too much. So and then photos too. Just to look at a still for myself. I'm not talking about anybody else. Just myself. To put a still photo into another still photo, it has to be moving, just moving it around, you know, so your brain just doesn't right away. So I think music, having dialogue, and movement with it makes it go by a lot quicker, or less. But just staring at something that's not moving for 6 seconds is a lot.
0: Yeah.
1: Very, very long thing. It doesn't sound like it. It's just, it's so weird that the 6 seconds would, you know. But you gotta imagine, you could go down a block or down for 6 seconds, really reach a distance. So. But, you know. What have you learned through your experience of doing video?
0: You know what? My real learning experience is this. Your clothing is in good shape. Make sure to draw your profile image that you have better planning and you go to ready. And
1: are you going to make
0: have
1: these
0: a
1: changes?
0: Great deal? Tempting to need to have it stopped being bound the moment it happened. And what else? Desperately need to get my hair cut.
1: I think you look fine.
0: Yeah,
1: but it's criticism of yourself. I think that you look.
0: You have to look at it as a stranger would. We call Pamela Price.
1: I don't think you need to change a single bit.
0: I need to. So today, we are going to be interviewing Pamela Price Brenda, who's the young man who lost his life, and talk about it with her. I've spoken with her a couple times. She is an amazing person. Mm. I am extremely impressed by her. Mm. The recall has been extremely multicultural. Mm. Many people have been recalled, ethnic group, and frankly speaking, it's really, to me, it's almost come out.
1: When you mentioned every single that want to move her out of offices, yeah, I've noticed that as well, that if you look at behind this, it's different type, different just. And I really didn't really pay attention to. On, but you know, I'm noticing it more and more. It's a bunch of groups. I mean, we've had her on this channel interviewing her. She dream on her, so what is your opinion?
0: Well, I don't have an opinion. I think this is a day.
1: Yeah.
0: There's a couple things going on at the same time. Because we have in Pamela in the past, we are obligated, apparently, to present and wanted to extend the same choice. She totally respected us and interview, and she is an alumni in the program.
1: I try to be like and so forth, and then talk about certain. I didn't really press, and at the time when we interviewed her, I don't think there was the issue come about now. So, but it wasn't a bad interview or so forth, but...
0: No, it was a great interview. It was very positive. She was very friendly, extremely charming, and...
1: But it's not for me to say, because I, you know, parties... they're involved with her,
0: story.
1: Yeah.
0: And because it's a new story, it's something that we have in a clinical manner, and I think that we need to show the respect to the both parties.
1: Yes. And plus, again, like we say, the and so forth of, don't.
0: And I've said this before, if you do have a bias, say it right and say it. So.
1: We might have different, like me and you, we have different views that we believe in, so but we get along, communicate.

0: trip, and I have some friends or relatives that go on trips, and you never really see. And it used to be in the past that people used to have the photo album, and they would bring this big, heavy photo album, or the 8mm movies. That's what my older relatives used to have, right? And so, but they, you know, you would have to bring out a big equipment, and you would have to, you know, bring out that photo album. And then you kind of, then like yourself, you just go, you always have to breathe when you don't want to do something, right? And so you don't want to really kind of do that, right? But if you give them an option, at their own time and their own thing to, here, just look at this when you have the time. It wasn't, it didn't feel stuffy. It just felt like a homey environment where
1: yes.
0: you just go in and just say, oh, hey, neighbor, and, oh, yeah, you want to have some frittata or something? I have no idea what a frittata is. I just, it looks like a place where you would order something like that.
1: Yeah.
0: I have no idea what a frittata is. What's a frittata?
1: Food.
0: I know it's food, but I have no idea what it is.
1: Who's Miles O'Brien?
0: Miles O'Brien was the chief engineer of Deep Space Nine and the USS Enterprise on Star Trek The Next Generation. And I know this because I am a big Star Trek fan.
1: You?
0: And also... his statue commemorating Miles O'Brien, Chief Miles O'Brien, in the, what century? Oh, gosh. The 25th century? I think on Lower Decks, Star Trek. No. It's still the 24th century, but a little bit after Star Trek Picard. So... and yeah, so I think they should bring that character back. I know that the doctor from Star Trek Voyager is coming back in Star Trek. Oh, and now I forgot the name of it. But it's set in the 20. It's set way in the future. But yeah, Star Trek keeps on going on and on and on.
1: It's a gift that keeps on playing.
0: No, but with shorter seasons. Because now each season of each of these shows are only 10 episodes of 1 hour episodes.
1: What were they before?
0: They were sometimes like 28 to 30.
1: Really? 20,
0: yeah.
1: I thought those were 23.
0: No, 24 to 20 something per season. So you got to figure a 7 season run of a show would be like 175, 180. Now you. 7 seasons would be like only 70 episodes. So that's not very long at all. So as we're talking right now, I am going through footage of video right now, editing and looking at what I have filmed, which is fun while I'm talking on the radio.
1: Yep. So, I know we covered a lot of topics today, and, you know, things are changing a lot. It used to be the major media had a lot more control over what's going on. However, you can, you know, have your own, sometimes, you know, I like to humorously call your own kingdom, and, so some of these YouTubers have more reach than even major media and major media markets. So you have people like Mike Rober, and you have people like Mr. Beast, whose exposure to the public is even bigger than ABC, CBS News for any particular night.
0: I just saw the Mr. Beast. He had this thing where everybody was locked in these cages, and then the last person was left over would have won millions of dollars or something like that, just a lot of money. So is this his own money, or is this his... It must be. I mean, he has so many... He's like the richest YouTuber on the planet, right?
1: Yeah.
0: And so it must be all his money, and he just keeps on making it. And he's, like, really young, and it's amazing. So, you know, But, you know, he must enjoy it a lot. So, you know. Email. So you should always subscribe to his thing and subscribe to our YouTube channel,
1: well,
0: too.
1: Well, that's...
0: At Joel's Tours. Was, yes. Subscribe.
1: So, obviously, he's somewhat kidding with us. We're not going to ask for a direct action, but we would love for you to do that.
0: Subscribe, yes. But, you know, we do it because I love doing it. I like editing and I like doing all the stuff. But, you know, Joel would want you to subscribe. And I would want to subscribe.
1: Yeah.
0: It's the fun of the whole thing, just seeing that little clicking thing go up and that somebody had subscribed and they're thinking of us after watching the video. So, and it'll get better with the time.
1: Yes, absolutely. You know, it is a learning process. And actually, to tell you that we would love to bring people on. I would love to bring an investor of some type as well.
0: Yeah, I don't even think of that at all.
1: I do. So, that being aside, and let's see, let's possibly contact me and go on to DM at me at Newswida, or they can contact, email me at george@yahoo.com. And let's talk. Let's amazing project and really help people and sort of educate people. And once again, I'll use the trip to and Juneau and Ketchikan. You know, it was what really amazed me is that. First of all, gay pride flags everywhere. Another thing that really were very colorful. That was very unique. Also, I've seen pics of Alaska. So, and you know, here's the funny thing is, I had how beautiful it was. No idea. Pictures. But here's the thing is, until you're somewhere, you will not appreciate it. Now, we met a woman, Bali. She said, yes, it is really gorgeous there. So I grew up with a kind. There was Bali, Bora Bora, Tahiti, another one in there. I can't think of it. But there's South Pacific. They're I know that I would love to go there for a trip. The Philippines would be another one. Just need to have some. One through the episode, Adriel as well, and
0: took to see a pyramid, so that's why.
1: Yes,
0: it's safe to go there, or but you know, a textual
1: the one in Mexico.
0: That yeah. I mean, I saw Chichen Itza, and that was another pyramid. Awesome to see that in with ruins or anything kind of like. I would like to see what's that thing in England, Stonehenge.
1: Mm-hmm.
0: So it just. I mean, I guess I would like to see the area, surrounding area, and the people, but mostly to see ancient ruins. I just you know, to see what these people built these things ago in, you know, in those areas. So, but nothing else. Nothing, go to any place but things. Like China. Oh, my God. That would be so awesome to see that. You mentioned Stonehenge, right?
1: What? But there's a place in Wisconsin, Great West Wisconsin Train. I would love to go there. I don't know why. I just would like to.
0: Oh, train. But yeah, Chichen Itza was awesome to see. I mean, the only thing was, I remember it was a long bus ride, and I believe like military or something. I think really sure that followed the bus and the going through there. So that one in kind of way, kind of thinking, oh wow, do we really need this? Because I guess the surrounding area. But once we got there and we saw it, and wanted to go to the top of it, right? Mm-hmm. But they wouldn't allow us because somebody, I guess, fell off the top of it and died or something like that.
1: Mm.
0: But we saw other ruins around there. It's awesome. What other places of historic places? Oh, what's that place down in South America? It's so high up. I forgot what it was called. Okay, but yeah, the pyramids of in Giza, it'd be awesome to see. I'm sure it's very, very hot there. I couldn't stand the heat. But to see those would be, and to ride on the top of a camel,
1: mm-hmm.
0: and to wear one of those things you wrap around your head. I don't know what they're called, but what else?
1: I'm just trying to think of a bunch of them. Actually, you know what? I haven't seen a lot about Key West, Florida. That's one of the places I like to go to. And I think...
0: I like to go there, too, but I keep on thinking I'll go down there and somehow a big hurricane will come and I'll be trapped somewhere trying to...
1: Well, there's a season for that.
0: Yeah, I know it still.
1: Anyways, so I believe...
0: Yeah, you used to say that before, but now it's getting more and more.
1: No. So. That's still a season. So, The writer, I'm trying to, Hemingway, he was a big aficionado with Key West. And what else?
0: Yeah, but what happens if the bridge goes out? There's like a little bridge that goes to all those islands.
1: So what else? Vermont.
0: Mm.
1: New Hampshire.
0: No.
1: That's, well, you can think whatever you want.
0: No, Nantucket.
1: Thousand Islands. I was there many years ago. Thousand Very Islands. Interesting.
0: Isn't that solid interesting?
1: It's a place, too.
0: What? So there's a thousand islands there?
1: Yes. It's a lot of islands.
0: Where is this
1: It's
0: at?
1: Where Fort McHenry is.
0: No.
1: If you watch the television show Ghosts, they make reference to Fort McHenry, I believe. Revolutionary... If you're in your car going about your activities or your home and you're maybe cleaning or paying a bill or at work, you might think to yourself...
0: You think of this while cleaning your house?
1: You might think to yourself, where would I like to go? I mean, you may or may not have been on a cruise, but you've always wanted to go to blank. Or you've always thought about traveling to blank. recently someone told me that they broke a suggestion someone else made. Someone told them, travel while you can, because there may be a time where you cannot travel. And this particular person who told me really feels like they can't travel now. Despite the fact that, like on cruise ships, there's plenty of people in wheelchairs wherever you go. So, let's see. If you have the desire, you have the resources to travel, financial and time, maybe it is a time to travel. And if you don't take a cruise, maybe you also want to go to Tahoe or to... There's a lot... Every state in this country has something spectacular.
0: Do they?
1: And it doesn't necessarily have to be famous. Doesn't have to be Tahoe. It could be, you also wanted to go to... Ah, here we go, Fred.
2: Mm.
1: Joel here. Hello, Brenda. You are on the air. And,
3: oh, am I?
1: I think I hear your beautiful voice.
3: How are you?
1: Hey, welcome, hello. Welcome. As a side note, first of all, you're on KWS on the air. I've spoken to you a couple times, and you sound like a very stand-up person. I want to thank you for calling in, and you are an alumni right now of KWS News, which means that if you do need to call another time, we will make time available the best we can, and if you want to refer other newsmakers, you're welcome to, and you'll just be treated with the respect that you deserve. So welcome. Welcome, Brenda.
3: Thank you. Thank you.
1: So, just to let you know, KWS, and especially this show, always gives people a variety of opinions to be on the air. And you know, you're going to be treated great because, you know, you're a respected guest. So my question is, why? Why the recall?
3: Why I'm recalling District Attorney Pamela Price?
1: Yes, please.
3: I am recalling her because her directives do not allow justice for families, for victims, for business owners, as well as the people that are being given short sentences. Them being put back on the street is dangerous for them as well.
1: Yes.
3: So life matters in under her administration. It's just not valued as it should be.
1: Okay. So in an effort of full disclosure, mm-hmm. I had a relative who was kidnapped from someone on probation from kidnapping someone else. So in case someone else did a research on my family history, that's right out there. So take that with what you thank you. And same for you. Yes. Had an incredible loss.
3: Yes, my son was murdered New Year's Eve 2010.
0: Sorry about that.
1: That's
0: horrible.
1: I wish, Brenda, I wish you were here because a chill went through the room when you said that. Part of me, I'm a little bit, I almost feel like I can't say anything right now, but for a parent to lose their child, that is particularly a natural, painful experience. And so what happened?
3: It was New Year's Eve 2010, and we were on our way to church. Myself, my son, and my two daughters, well, me, my son, and my daughter were on my way to church, and we were going to drop my oldest daughter off with my granddaughter, who was 5 months old at the time. And so as we were getting in the car, these young men opened fire on somebody else. But my car was in the middle of the line of fire, so my oldest daughter was hit first. And I never actually saw Christopher put the baby in the car. So when I told everybody to run, he hopped out the car. And then he was like, Mom, and he turned around. And I never knew why he turned around. But he was shot and killed. He never made it back to the car. My grandbaby was safe in the car. But he died right in front of all of us on my porch. He was shot in the head, in the temple, and in the jaw. And so for us, it was one of the most traumatic times of my life, you know, myself and my daughters, because my children were very, very close. And so my granddaughter did survive. And it is what it is. I start working in advocacy work right after that.
1: Wow. You know, this is a story you hear a lot. On 880, I believe there was a shooting between two gang members, and the car with an infant came between them, and the seven-month child was killed that way. And in Bayfair Mall, there was someone that gave someone a hard look, whatever that means, and he started shooting at the person and ended up shooting pretty much everyone but the person they were mad at.
3: Oh, that's always.
1: Yeah, so I don't even know how to address this. You know, this accidental shooting
3: It happens very often, and that's unfortunate. A lot of, you know, most of the people that get killed are innocent. They're just where they are, and things just break out. The level of crime now is totally different from years past. We have crime. We always have crime. We always had murders.
1: Yeah.
3: But the level, if you look at the crime scenes, you see anywhere from 30 to 70 yellow markers for one person's life being lost, and that makes no sense.
1: Yes. So, if you listen to the corporate media, they said, oh, no, things are so much better now.
3: Well, that's because people don't report crimes anymore because nothing's going to be done. So, you know.
1: Yeah.
3: It is what it is.
1: Yeah, I mean, there was a joke on a television show we saw recently that they called 911 and they were put on hold for several hours. And while I would question if it takes several hours to get to talk to 911, that you are put on hold. So you have to.
3: My youngest daughter was robbed week before last. On Grand here in Oakland, and she was called number 250.
1: Wow. Okay, I'm going to repeat that only because...
0: Wait, Grand Street, we're by the lake?
3: By a restaurant called True Burgers. She was on Grand Avenue.
0: Okay.
3: Yeah.
0: By the theater.
3: Thought it was a pretty good area.
1: Yeah.
3: No, yeah. I don't really know where True Burgers is.
1: Well, I know.
3: Yeah, but Grand is Grand.
1: Yeah. So, Grand Avenue, where you're talking about, is closer to 880, right? Could be wrong.
3: 155 Grand was across the street from where she is. So I'm thinking that might be kind of closer to the lake, if I'm not mistaken.
1: All right.
3: Yeah.
1: I'm checking as we're talking. So, but anyway, so there's many of stories where I'll give you example of it. And I'm trying to type and talk at the same time. Oakland. This one has. This is this. Hold on. Okay, here we go. This is near Playland. It's not that far from.
3: Yeah, by Fairyland.
1: Yeah. Oh, okay.
3: Yeah.
1: So, there was an example of a man who took a gun to the pier. 49, was it? In San Francisco. Right. And he told when he was arrested that he went there to shoot seals. Now, when he went to trial, they refused to let the jury know this information. The city of San Francisco, the district attorney's office, diligently worked on trying to get him off. Released. And so they went to court. I talked with a experienced attorney, and they said he should have at least gotten manslaughter. So he went to the pier, started shooting. He accidentally shoots this poor woman, kills her. The city diligently worked on getting him released. So that's kind of an example that is that the kind of example that what you're talking about?
3: Yes. Yeah, absolutely. You know, I deal with a lot of cases because I go to court with the families. Just this morning, I was in Dublin with the mother of the 5-year-old that was killed on 880 about a year ago in Fremont. And so, you know.
1: That sounds awfully familiar.
3: Yeah, Emiliano Cristosimo. And so, you know, one of the defendants came. One refused, the other one got a pass and didn't have to show because his attorney wasn't there. So, you know, we keep going back and forth. So we got to go back next Friday. We got to go back next Thursday. We got to go back next Friday. Mm-hmm. So that's kind of putting a lot of strain on the mom.
1: Yeah.
3: You know, it's putting a lot of strain on the victims. So the victims are getting victimized a lot more than before. I did work with the previous administration as well.
1: You might say victimized again.
3: Oh, yeah.
1: So, by the way, I apologize for not doing this. How do people look up the Recall Pamela Price?
3: www.recallpamelaprice.org.
1: Okay. and just log on there and they can get whatever.
3: Oh, yeah, all of our information, yes.
1: Okay.
3: Uh-huh. Upcoming events, all of that.
1: So, obviously, there's a vote. When is the vote?
3: November 5th.
1: Okay. And it's just in Alameda County, correct?
3: Yes, but that's 14 cities. So,
1: okay.
3: It's not small. A lot of people I had to cover.
1: Now, I did.
0: I want to make a comment. You know,
1: yeah,
0: this, whole, this whole thing with what I find, and what I find nice about this whole thing is when I see like advertising and it's whole groups of people, different types of people, different ethnicities, like a community of not just one people, but all kinds of people coming together, which I really, you know, I don't want people moving out of the area. There should be more people moving in and have a diverse crowd of people and a community that works together to have a happy community. And it's just kind of sad that I remember as a kid just going around, and I don't remember things like that happening of people, you know, being shot on the freeway or any. I mean, people used to say different things about different areas, especially like in Richmond or something like that. But I remember when I was a kid, when BART first opened up, we used to go to Richmond all the time, and we used to go to different places, and now it just seems like there's just so many things going around. But I feel like if people work together, just to make a better community, and yeah, I don't know if you watch the TV series The Neighborhood. You ever watch that TV series?
3: No, I have not.
0: It's with Cedric the... is it Cedric the Entertainer?
1: Cedric the Entertainer.
0: Yeah, no, but it's about a white family moving into an area of Los Angeles.
1: And mostly African-American community.
0: It's mostly African-American community. But it, so they come into the neighborhood, but if there was like a kind of like a mixture of different types of people and different ideas and working together, I think it would be a better community or a better world, actually. That's my opinion. I'm not speaking for everybody else, but, you know, working together. So,
3: you know, and a lot of people said in the beginning that it couldn't be done because of the demographics of the Tri-Valley, Oakland, Berkeley, you know, and I personally have traveled to all of the cities. I've met, I've shook hands, I've spoken to people, I've answered questions, I've listened to their remarks, because everybody has an opinion.
0: Yeah.
3: My one thing is that I want everybody to be educated. The falsehoods about why the recall was started, as you could tell, I'm African-American, so it was not started by any other nationality. I'm African-American. I did meet with Ms. Price before any of this started. It did not start in the beginning of the year. It didn't start until July.
1: Hmm. Okay.
3: I didn't meet Carl Chan until July. So the fact that she keeps saying that it started right when she came into office, I don't know what she's talking about, because that's not the truth. It was never the truth. Hmm.
1: So.
3: And it is what it is.
1: So help me out here, because you're obviously you're plugged in far more than I am. So she's saying, immediately upon election, they were out. You were out to get her. That's what she's saying.
3: That's what she said. The recall started immediately after she came into office. And recently, she actually said my name, that I started the recall in February of last year, which she knows is not the truth, because me and her spoke in March of last year via email. So she know I wasn't starting a recall because

0: and about anything.
1: So what is the, because you definitely piqued my interest with, what is the misinformation about the recall that is being spread?
0: Well, everything. It started by white people. It started by Republicans. I'm not Republican. Never been a Republican. Right wing. I'm nonpartisan. I've always been nonpartisan. We get out on the street. I was out every weekend getting signatures. The whole thing about it is just not true.
1: Yeah.
0: But that gets, you know, sympathy on that end.
1: So I can say this accurately. I've probably spoken to you on the phone four times. You are the same private as you are public. So you're pretty upfront there. To me, it almost sounds like, I don't want to use the word excuse, but, you know, there's some way that for every, you know, event that happens, there's got to be a politician's particular spin on things. That's just right. The way they're trying to sell it, right?
0: Absolutely.
1: All right. So is there any other thing you would like to accomplish other than a recall?
0: Well, you know, the system is never going to be perfect. It wasn't perfect before she came into office. Yeah. It's not going to be perfect after we get her out of office. What we want is for whoever's sitting in that seat to value life just a little bit more than she does.
1: All right.
0: Despite everything she said about the previous administration, I worked with that previous administration. Yeah. For over 5 years. It was not perfect the whole 5 years, but it was a whole lot better. There was a whole lot more compassion for the victims. Yeah. And a lot more, you know, understanding that they were a part of the process than it is now.
1: All right, I'll ask you some questions I would ask her. First one is, what is the role of the district attorney?
0: To bring balance to the judicial system. And that's for the victims and you know, those that are unjustly accused. There are people that are unjustly accused all of the time.
1: Yes.
0: One of her quotes was, she wants to right the wrongs that have been done to the black and brown community. Okay, well, start with the ones that have actually been wronged by the system. They're still sitting in jail. You got to build a foundation. Those that are wrongly accused that are in jail, that have been there, that have served their time, they need to come home. You letting somebody out that killed somebody who's been in jail for 2 years, that's not righting a wrong. They have not been held accountable yet.
1: Okay. The second one is, what does the district attorney have to do regarding both integration previous convicted persons into the community, and what do they have to do with seeing that there is prosecution and people being held to the crimes that they have done?
0: Well, if they have been charged with a crime, they were charged with a crime for a reason. A lot of the cases that I'm dealing with now were charged by the previous administration, and I have not been to court once. There's been nobody's went to trial. Everybody has gotten a plea deal. I've never sat through a trial. Everybody gets a plea deal. That's not the way that works.
1: Wow. All right. I'll bite. You definitely intrigued me.
0: Okay.
1: Now, there's some people that are, number one, not familiar with a plea deal. Hard to believe, but it does happen. Second one is, why would you take a plea deal and what makes it better? So go ahead.
0: It will lower your time. If you were charged with murder and you plead to manslaughter, you get a lot less time.
1: Gotcha.
0: Yes.
1: Now, a lot of people don't know the difference between murder and manslaughter. Are you familiar with that?
0: A lot of people don't have any idea about the judicial system,
1: Okay. Period.
0: They don't know that gun charges only carry 3 years. So when it said, well, we added gun enhancements, that's only 3 years. That's not a real brownie point. Shooting into a vehicle carries 20 years. You know what I'm saying? So when it said that you are adding charges, people have to look it up and see exactly what it holds. Wow. Does it really mean anything?
1: You know what? You got me on that one alone. The gun charge, 3 hours, but shooting into vehicles, 20 years. Wow,
0: yes.
1: That is...
0: I just sat through a resentencing case, and he had been... He had life without possibility of parole, and so he asked to be resentenced.

0: and he was resentenced to 48 years. He spent over 20 in prison. 20 years was for the first-degree murder. 3 years was for the enhancement, the gun enhancement. And it was 20 years from him shooting into the car where the man was that he murdered.
1: All right. Now, yeah. There are some DAs with... See, okay, actually, let me back out for a second. Okay, I mistakenly believe that some people became DAs to prosecute crimes and criminals, but some of them have decided to use prosecutory discretion. Is that what you're talking about?
0: Well, the charges come from the top.
1: Yes. So some people are DAs. They see the prosecution of crimes as victimizing people, so that if someone was charged with a crime...
0: Right.
1: Now, a lot of people are not aware of that.
0: I mean, until I start going, like I said, I've been doing this for 13 years. Until I start going and sitting in a courtroom, I had no idea. You know, you could tell me, you know, the color of the skin was purple, and I would believe it because I wasn't ever in there. But I just sat through a case where a young lady did 5 strong arm robberies in one day. She got 60 days in Santa Rita, and she got 3 years probation. 5 strong arm robberies in one day, not a week, one day.
1: Okay, so a lot of people are not going to know what strong arm robbery is. Could you say a little bit about that?
0: Well, she used a gun and she killed somebody at gunpoint and robbed them.
1: Wow. Okay.
0: In one day, 5.
1: Wow. And I'm a little put back all of a sudden with that.
2: I don't picture that happening.
1: I mean, that would have, 20 years ago, if you did 5 strong arm robberies in a day, you'd get 20 years, wouldn't you? Am I wrong on that?
0: Something like that. I mean, pretty much. I mean, there'd be the gun enhancement, the, you know, a whole bunch of stuff. But, you know, she got 60 days in Santa Rita.
1: Now, that was
0: in 3 years probation. And this was a couple of weeks ago.
1: That's 6-0, right?
0: 60 days in Santa Rita.
1: Yeah, 6-0. 60.
0: Yeah.
1: That's like 8 paychecks, basically.
0: Pretty good.
1: Wow. You know what? I'm stunned. This interview has gotten a little scarier than I thought it would be, frankly speaking. Now, during COVID, I know that the state of California said that we're going to release nonviolent criminals, but they changed the definition of nonviolent to
0: nonviolent. Yes,
1: domestic abuse was considered nonviolent. Resisting arrest was considered nonviolent. Is that part of what you're talking about? The change of...
0: Well, what's going on now has nothing to do with COVID.
1: Yeah.
0: Yeah, it has nothing to do with COVID. It has to do with a lot of the, you know, the youthful under 25, there's certain stipulations now about how they're held accountable. I have a young man that killed 4 people. He only got, he got 21 years for 4 lives because he's under 18.
1: Okay. How old was he?
0: He was 17.
1: Okay. Yeah. So, like, in 6 months, he would have been 18.
0: Yes. Actually, I think it was the very next month. So he killed all of those people in the span of a month.
1: Now, I hate to ask this, but I'm going to have to ask this. Mm-hmm. What was it, a random crime? Was it a... drug-related crime? Well,
0: no, there were 2 twins that were shot and killed at a party in Berkeley. So he got 7 years for those 2 brothers, Jesse, Angel, and Jazzy. He only got 7 years for those 2 brothers. And then he killed another young man. Apparently he was in a stolen car, the guy, the shooter. And he got an offender bender. And when he got out the car, the young man opened fire on him and unloaded the clip in the DA's office that he should have never gotten out of the car. Now, if you have an accident with somebody, you're supposed to get out the car.
1: Yeah.
0: And give him your information. Well, that young man unloaded the whole clip on him.
1: Wow. You know, I have to admit, the more we're talking, the darker and the darker this conversation is getting. And when you just said that, correct me if I'm wrong, because I wish I was wrong. When you said he shouldn't have left the car, somehow he deserved to be shot because he left the car?
0: Yeah, because he got out of his car.
1: Wow. You know what?
0: In any case I talk about, if you want to call me, I could send you right to them. I could send you the links. These cases are true. They're there. Yeah. And, you know, from me talking to parents and going to court, I mean, you don't know if you don't engage.
1: Yeah.
0: So for me, running a recall, I had, besides what I saw personally from her when she attacked me, I had to see what all of these people start coming to me about. So then I start going to court. So I, you know, I'm in court maybe 4 or 5 times a week. Sometimes I have a case in one courtroom and then a case in another courtroom. Mm. But I have to, you know, see what's really going on.
1: Well, you've got a strong gut that I admire you. I hope you're taking care of yourself, eating well, and getting some rest. Because
0: I'm trying.
1: Seriously, I'm devastated right now.
2: Yeah,
1: seriously.
2: You know, you're mentioning all of a lot of Alameda County, and it just sounds like it's just getting worse and worse and worse. And you know,
1: Four young men,
2: yeah,
1: taken before their lives have even started.
0: Yeah.
1: Wow. You know, we're gonna need you back. By the way, Brenda, and we'll work it out. You know, as a sidebar. You know, in a week or so.
0: Okay.
1: But Fred.
2: No, I'm also shocked as well. But thank you for coming on. It's just. You know, now I'm reminiscing about the older times of the old days, you know, but it's changed so much, it seems, you know. I mean, I always thought it was getting better because I remember my mom used to work. Remember the old I don't know if you're probably younger than me. There was an old shopping center in MacArthur. There was like this huge shopping center, right?
0: MacArthur Railway Shopping Center?
2: Yeah.
0: And I'm older than I sound. I'm almost 60.
2: But I remember they had prostitutes there, and it was all kind of, and then it started improving, and it started getting nicer and nicer, and that whole area has kind of changed, right? But I always thought that it was getting better, and things were getting better, because that was kind of like a dark area. But then they started having the areas with the restaurants and the different things, so
0: right.
2: You know, but all this news here is just making me just think, wow, you know,
0: we just want a balanced, fair system for everybody, you know, even the accused, you know, a lot of people are wrongly accused. A lot of people, well, not recently, but, you know, they were overcharged. And those cases really need to be reviewed for fairness sake. Like they say, in the interest of justice, if you had somebody that was sitting in the passenger seat and the driver killed somebody and they doing 30, 40 years, I mean, you might want to look at that because that's totally unfair.
1: Yeah. All right. So, let's see. Brenda, we will talk again.
0: Okay.
1: I think we need to stop. I think this is, we're going to need 15 minutes to wind down before the end of this show. My grandfather was killed by my uncle Christmas Day, 1944.
0: Mm-hmm.
1: And that kind of thing has ramifications to this day with my family. You have one side of the family hate the other side. So,
0: right.
1: The Italian side's crazy. So, anyways. Thank you so much. Just say the website one more time.
0: RecallPamelaPrice.org.
1: So thank you so much, and we will talk again.
2: All right. Bye-bye.
0: Okay. You guys have a nice day.
1: Thank you, Brenda.
0: Okay. Bye-bye.
2: Wow, that was very, very interesting. It just kind of like...
1: That just sucked the wind out of me.
2: Yeah.
1: It just...
2: But I mean, I've had I don't know. It's just kind of like I have so many nice memories of Clinton. Now it's kind of getting a little destroyed a little bit. But, you know, when as a kid, we used to go to Fairyland in by Lake Merritt. And we used to go, and Nolan Park and just so many of this. I mean, always going to Chinatown and just things seem to be changing. A lot more than what I really kind of, I mean.
1: I went to Chinatown even a year or two ago for business reasons, and, but, you know,
2: like, I always thought everything was kind of getting better because, you know, like, there was just so many people because San Francisco was getting so high priced, and.
1: Yes.
2: And I just thought, and plus, you know, there was kind of a diverse community that I like to see grow, you know, and it was like an ethnic community, and I, you know, that I kind of liked, and I, you know, just so many different types of people, you know, Hispanic and Asian and African American and white people, and that should I be saying white people? I don't know. Should I be saying Caucasians? I
1: don't think it matters.
2: Oh well, yeah, but you know, just that good mixture, but
1: yeah,
2: it just I wish there was just more of.
1: You know what? Hold that thought for a moment.
2: Yeah. Okay, advertising.
1: Sundays will never be the same. Sparky said it, and Michael McBass is going to prove it. Join Michael on odd Sundays at noon for 2 hours, McBass on bass. 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And, it is 2:49 on your radio dial, and those are kind of interesting. You're not really a stationery store guy, but you are a creative guy, so what do you think about YouTube? Isn't that a great segue, by the way? You know, people can make a big splash these days with YouTube. You can make an impression that you really couldn't normally in your life. What do you think?
2: Well, what I think?
1: Yeah.
2: About life?
1: YouTube.
2: Oh, well, I like YouTube.
1: So you can make an impression. And you, I've been watching this one guy on YouTube, and all he does is walk around and talk. And he's got a very big reach in YouTube. I'm trying to remember. It's an Italian name. And it's basically him walking around, very impressive. As we talk, I'm trying to find him. Oh, there's one guy I would love to speak with as a lawyer. His name is Brannigan Robertson. I'd love to interview him. He does a lot of informative YouTube shows. I watched the Jimmy Dore show. Like, this one has almost 500,000 visits. Our views.
2: Jimmy Dore?
1: He's a comedian. But I'm very impressed by him. And there's some popular Australian channels. Oh, John Stossel. He used to be on CBS. He's pretty good. Very innovative.
2: Is he?
1: And, Okay, so I am on Joel's tour. So, anyways, you wanted to say something?
2: No, I wanted to get back on other YouTube channels like Ben and David. What do you think of Ben and David?
1: Well, they're good for what they do.
2: No, so what do you like about them?
1: What do I like about them?
2: Yes.
1: Well, they do. There's some things, you know. They're good and bad in everything. I like the fact that they take cruises. I love being on a cruise. And the one thing that I wish they did, I just realized all of a sudden, when they show the menu, I could put the stop button so I can spend more time if I need to read more of the items from a menu. But from my last trip on a cruise, and they do, their main focus, if not all their focus, is being on cruises, is that... And really appreciate everything you go on. You know, a lot of people don't realize that, you know, you can catch cold on a cruise or whatever. So I did notice that the dining room has a lot less people. People these days seem to want to go to buffet, even for their main meal. I actually want to... Ben David have told me, my own experience, I'm going to eat in the dining room more, and I don't remember if I ever went to the main breakfast in the dining room. Oh, no, I did one time. I would do that. But there's a lot less people, so it's less, I don't really like to have to go around people, you know, I kind of like having my personal space. That's what I like about the main dining rooms. How about you?
2: What about the main dining rooms? I like it sometimes, but the last cruise went to, I don't know. For some reason, yeah, I don't think they, because the ethnic people that are there, right,
1: yeah,
2: that work, are the same ethnicity as I am, right?
1: Yeah.
2: So I think they take me less than, say, other races. I figure they think of me as, and that's my opinion, though, right, that I'm going to say that if they treat you in comparison to me, I think that they will treat you a little bit better than I.
1: You think that, you're talking about passengers or staff?
2: Staff.
1: Staff thinks?
2: Yeah, some of them are very friendly and very, very nice, but then I figure sometimes in the restaurant, you know, because the ethnicity of the crowd tends to be either one way or other way, and the staff seems to be one way or the other way, right? Uh-huh. And then when you have a passenger that's of one ethnicity and the crew are of the same ethnicity, I feel like, I don't know, I have a feeling that it's kind of, I don't know, like I'm not treating as much as like with you on or other people that I've been with on a cruise.
1: What I've learned from attempting to do cruises on a professional level is this. Some of the people you contact are not worth, they're wasting your time in terms of trying to address a situation. So I was contacting two different public relations people. The first one never got anything done. Second person, I got a lot done. So you have to talk to the right person is number one. The second one is some people could be, yes, obviously, they're going to be more familiar with certain people. So are you saying that they treat them less formally because...
2: It's just kind of like, okay, so going to, I forgot what it was, Ketchikan or something like that? So walking across the street and then, you know, you notice the person is of the same ethnicity as you, right?
1: Uh-huh.
2: So you try to say something like, oh, ¿cómo estás? Right? Like,
1: yeah.
2: Or something like that. And then they kind of give you like this look and they look at you like, why are you speaking that way to me? Or
1: really?
2: Something. Yeah, it's just kind of, it's really strange.
1: Huh.
2: And I feel kind of, not everybody. There are some friendly people. But then, you know, in comparison, if I do that, but then, like, say I'm with, like, a Caucasian friend,
1: mm-hmm.
2: and then they will treat the Caucasian person a lot better than they would me, being the same ethnicity as them. Does that make sense?
1: Yeah.
2: And I find it kind of rude in kind of a way. Because you would think they would be friendly to everybody and treat everybody the same. But they don't sometimes, in my case. So, you know, and sometimes I feel like it's better to be, if you're in like a restaurant or something, to go to a different type of restaurant or a different type of area where, you know, you have people of different ethnicities. Because I feel like I would be treated better instead of my own people treating me.
1: How about, here is this.
2: But that's not all the case. There are very friendly people of my same ethnicities. Very friendly and very, you know.
1: Here,
2: but there are certain ones that are just kind of like, look at you like. I don't know if it's because I'm hanging around with another person, another race person.
1: Uh-huh.
2: And they're looking at you like, why are you hanging? Sometimes I have this feeling like, why are you hanging out instead of hanging around with your own people? Why are you hanging around with those other types of people?
1: Yeah,
2: that's why I have a feeling of it.
1: Here's a question: is at the Tibetan restaurant, do you feel they treated you differently?
2: No. They actually they were very, very nice.
1: Yeah.
2: But in some instances, I feel like they treat you a little bit better.
1: You are right. They do. Business owners tend to act like I'm the prospect.
2: Yes, and it's kind of weird. It's kind of like they target that. You go to these ethnic restaurants, and they target. And I'm sorry, and I'm not trying to be anything. They treat me less, and they treat you as a Caucasian person more. Even though I'm the same type of person they are, the same ethnicity,
1: and
2: they will treat you better. And I find it kind of, almost kind of like, it's racism.
1: It's almost
2: it kind of is a little bit, but we're the same race. It's just kind of like
1: there've been times where you have made a lot more money than I have too.
2: No, it's not about money. It's about your own people.
1: Yeah,
2: treating other people because they're assuming that they'll get more money off
1: of
2: them. Yeah,
1: that's
2: right?
1: My point.
2: And they'll treat me less like I'm a secondary person, but I don't really think. And again, I say it's not everybody. There are very, very nice people and very people that will take care of you and blah blah blah, but they should be more friendly. But anyway, we gotta go. The time went by so quickly. I mean, I didn't even get any work done on my computer.
1: And I want to make this clear that Pamela Price is invited. She was given the opportunity. And
2: mention the views.
1: Yeah. And like we've normally said, is that, you know, the views, opinions expressed are the each individual person, and it's not any way reflective of our show or that of KWS. And we want to thank everyone for listening. We'll be here in 2 weeks. We will contact Pamela Price to give her another opportunity because we will treat everyone kindly and justly.

0: It's 3 o'clock.
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0: Welcome to Counterspin, your weekly look behind the headlines. I'm Janine Jackson. This week on Counterspin, FAIR had a t-shirt early on that called for the separation of press and state. That's still meaningful, but it feels a little odd now to talk about media bias without using the word corporation. Interrogating the role of profit-driven corporations in today's journalism is crucial, but it's important to see it as another part of a deep-going questioning of corporations' power over our lives in general. We'll talk today with a veteran of that work. Russell Mokyber is editor of the D.C.-based Corporate Crime Reporter and editor and writer at Capitol Hill Citizen. He joins us today on Counterspin, but first, a quick look back at some recent press. The Department of Homeland Security's Office of Inspector General issued a report on the Florida Immigration Detention Center known as Alligator Alcatraz. I first heard about the report that documents the now-closed facility as failing to meet all kinds of federal detention standards and human rights norms on overcrowding, on medical care, food service, and hygiene from a humanitarian group called Global Refuge. Then I saw some media outlets acknowledge it. CBS News says that the OIG found detainees were not provided sufficient living space, just 28 square feet per detainee, less than half of the 75 square feet required under Florida state jail standards. That's according to OIG, CBS says, because evidently they couldn't look it up themselves. And because CBS doesn't talk at all about who's in these camps, that many people are detained on the suspicion of possibly violating possibly newly created immigration rules, they leave the door open for some viewers to say, well, why should criminals be comfortable? CBS says the OIG report, quote, adds to more than a year of criticism of Alligator Alcatraz from Democratic lawmakers, immigration attorneys, and advocacy groups. There was also opposition to the site from environmental organizations concerned about the impact on the ecosystem and a Native American tribe that argued the facility endangered protected lands, close quote. So, anyone you didn't already take seriously, there's no need to start now. The Washington Post came in hot with an editorial. There's no erasing the Alligator Alcatraz stain that said all the things. The DHS report documents abject cruelty, and it shows how the administration refuses to acknowledge its duty to care for individuals in its custody. But Washington Post editorialists know that that's the same administration that they credit as telling the truth on the daily. Because, yeah, metal enclosures, 52 inches by 52 inches, might, as NBC News dutifully repeated from Alcatraz signage, quote, provide a safe and secure place in the general population for detainees to reflect on their behavior choice, manage their emotions, reduce stress, and practice self-directed behavior, close quote. Meanwhile, the head of Global Refuge said, quote, there is no euphemism that can sanitize caging human beings. Calling a metal box a calming area is an affront to the English language and to human dignity alike. That is not immigration enforcement. It's cruelty carried out in our name and on our dime to the tune of more than $1 million a day, close quote. What corporate media won't see is that running one story or one strongly worded editorial is insufficient to countervail the day-after-day reporting that presents violence, cruelty, and criminality dealt out in the name of immigration policy as an acceptable part of our dialogue, while those that have been fighting it from the beginning are still marginal. You're listening to Counterspin, brought to you each week by the Media Watch Group FAIR. In some ways, modern media criticism is corporate crime reporting. Major news media are fundamentally corporations. That used to be a controversial thing to say. And some of the things they do in mis- and disinforming us about the world and ourselves and our political possibilities constitute minimally moral crimes. It's very hard to learn about the harmful actions of other corporations, fossil fuels, insurance, without news media that are able and willing to shine that light. And of course, you can't get a full understanding of why corporations can do what they do without understanding government's role. Our guest's work has brought those things together for years now. Russell Mokyber is editor of the Washington, D.C.-based Corporate Crime Reporter and editor and writer at the Capitol Hill Citizen. He joins us now by phone from West Virginia. Welcome back to Counterspin, Russell Mokyber.
1: Thank you for having me, Jeanine.
0: Well, let's talk first about Capitol Hill Citizen. You can find it online, but it is importantly a print paper, and there are reasons for that. Tell us a bit about this project and what it's trying to do.
1: The paper was started a couple years ago by Ralph Nader. We publish four times a year now, but we want to go to a monthly and then a weekly, and eventually bring back the idea of a daily paper covering Congress and corporate politics inside the Beltway. Unlike most newspapers, we don't take any advertisements. We don't take corporate advertisements. Sometimes we've done ads for books that our authors write. But the idea is to get people off the phones, off the internet, and have people spend a few moments sitting, holding a newspaper, reading a newspaper, and reading a newspaper unlike any other in the United States, unlike any other magazine in the United States, unlike any other printed paper in the United States. And that's because our point of view is that we have a corrupt corporate duopoly controlling our lives in the country. And both parties are beholden to the corporate powers in that we're very critical of both parties. There are a couple newspapers that cover Capitol Hill, Politico, The Hill, Roll Call, but they are all heavily influenced by corporate powers. Many of them, or a number of them, and this includes, of course, the New York Times, the Wall Street Journal, the Washington Post, which have congressional correspondents on The Hill. Many of them have run seminars on Capitol Hill for members of Congress, for the business community that are sponsored by these same corporations that control the parties and that control the political discourse. So Capitol Citizen is different in that respect. It's also different in this respect that our readership really likes the paper. We call the newsprint the new underground because as people move away from the phone and the internet, and we're all addicted to it. My wife will tell you I'm the most addicted to it. But people are really showing signs of rebellion.
0: Yeah.
1: One is the popular movement against data centers. But that's not just because people don't want data centers in their backyards. It's because people understand that the whole artificial intelligence movement is a threat to humanity. And increasingly, this is blowing up in the mainstream press, but something we covered early on in our history at Capitol Citizen a number of years ago. We profiled a book by Suarez and Yudkowsky titled If They Build It, We Will All Die, or something like that. I know the exact headline. The exact title of the book. But basically, these were two insiders who say that it's a runaway technology that threatens humanity. And we're not accepting of the corporate Democrats and Republicans talking about inside the Beltway regulation. We want to stop to this kind of technology because it does threaten us all. So the paper is different in those two ways. And unlike some of the even left media who are very pro-Democratic Party, we are not. We call out the Democrats as much as we call out the Republicans. That's one way we're different. The other is we believe in print. We believe that it's going to be the new underground. And a lot of younger people are coming around to this, that we're going to be able to get our information again from the newspaper as the internet moves more and more towards a threatening technology.
0: Right, right. And there's something different about the way you absorb, the slower way you absorb print. And I mean, I'm not a Luddite, but there is something mental that happens when you read 57 different stories from 57 different sources in the space of 20 minutes, you know, rather than slowing down with one particular story and thinking about it. You know, it's just different. And it's not what was promised, but it's where we're at, you know, so I understand that.
1: And the term doom scrolling is real. You know, you get on the internet and you just flip from one item to another. It sort of sucks you in. It's very addictive and enticing. It just sucks you in and you laugh at some things and you cry at others. And then you realize when you put your phone down a bit, it's somehow really dirty.
0: Yeah.
1: And it is, it's dirty in a fundamental way. And we believe the newsprint is a lot cleaner that way.
0: Well, you're talking about things that happen behind the scenes and who sponsors what. And it might seem like a departure, but it's not. The National Press Club probably sounds kind of musty to a lot of folks, but it still actually is an institution that has a role to play. And I know that you had a run-in with the press club recently. And, you know, briefly, of course, please tell us what happened. And also, why do you think it should matter to somebody who wasn't there?
1: This was, I had heard that Public Citizen, which is a group founded by Ralph Nader, one of the strong public interest groups inside the Beltway, was hosting a press conference on what they called combating corruption. And as a reporter for Corporate Crime Reporter for 40 years, corruption's been my beat. But I sort of smelled a rat. I said, combating corruption, Public Citizen. And I had heard that the Senate Democrats had put out a report on Trump's corruption, and they were eyeing it for the midterm election, and they wanted publicity on it. So I suspected that's what it was about. And so I wrote to them, and I said, hey, what's this about? And they sent me the details, and they were going to basically turn over Public Citizen's name, and this press conference, Public Citizen is going to rent a room at the press club and do a press conference. They printed up these really sort of beautiful signs that said combating corruption. They put them around the room. Then they brought in three Democratic senators led by the Senate Minority Leader, Chuck Schumer, senator from New York, also known as the Senator for Wall Street,
0: right,
1: who was instrumental in the funding of the Israeli genocide in Gaza. So, you know, I wrote to the press person. I said, hey, well, like, it's going to be a press conference, right? She goes, well, actually, no, we've canceled the QA session for Schumer. Oh, wow, that's interesting. Why don't they want, of course, I knew why they don't want questions for Schumer, because the question's going to come up.
0: Right.
1: On a press conference on combating corruption, how could you have arguably the most corrupt senator in the U.S. Senate taking money from AIPAC and the Israeli lobby to fund a genocide? Taking money from Wall Street to deregulate Wall Street. So, you know, I lured my buddies and Sam Husseini and I were right there in the front row when the press conference started. Schumer started to speak and Sam stood up and he held up a letter from, I think it was the Center for Constitutional Rights,
0: okay,
1: which was sent to every member of the Congress warning them that if they fund a genocide, they too will be liable for criminal prosecution at the International Criminal Court. If you fund a genocide, you'll be liable for that. And it was sent to them 2 years ago.
0: Right.
1: So they were on notice that if they funded a genocide, they'd be liable for funding a genocide. Then Sam was just stood up and confronted Schumer on this. And he, security came and dragged him off. I sat there and I tried to ask these senators questions. Senator Sheldon Whitehouse from Rhode Island, who's also taken AIPAC money. I asked Schumer and he just walked away. I asked Whitehouse and he just walked away. And Senator Padilla from California, I asked him, how can you support the most corrupt senator in the Senate to be your leader? And he just said, he is our leader.
0: Wow.
1: Next question.
0: Wow.
1: And then I tried to get Lisa Gilbert to answer how she could, Lisa Gilbert's co-president of Public Citizen, I tried to get her afterwards to answer how, why she would, you know, allow these senators taking AIPAC money to lead this press conference on combating corruption. And she basically said that, you know, it's not connected. This is we support his bill on corruption, and what you're talking about is not connected. Mm-hmm. I believe it is connected. I believe it's the same dynamic. You take money from Wall Street, you deregulate Wall Street. You take money from AIPAC, you fund a genocide.
0: It feels like an old definition because people are connecting those things, you know? So
1: absolutely.
0: To say we're smarter and we recognize they're not connected is just a disassociation, you know? It's
1: well, also 70% of, there's this recent poll that I think 70% of Democrats want Jeffries and Schumer out as the leadership in of the Democrats in the Congress. So it's not just me and you, Janine, it's 70% of Democrats for exactly that reason. So it wasn't a pretty situation. And Sam was banned from the press club. He's appealing that. I'm a member of the press club. I've been on and off a member for 40 years, and I was stripped of my privileges. I appealed that, and it was, you know, it was like a two-week suspension. But now they say they're going to keep it on my record, so I'm appealing that. And it was, you know, it reminded me, I don't know if you saw the news on Macklemore this morning.
0: Absolutely.
1: Where Robert Kraft said, you know, you can't play in our stadium. And I think that's the message the press club was sending. It was like, if you're going to challenge genocide, don't do it at the press club.
0: Right.
1: Do it someplace else. And of course, it's the press club, which should be about reporters' freedom to ask tough questions of those in power. That's what the whole thing should be about. And the fact that they're sending a message, no, don't do that in the confines of the press club, which is a private club, is pretty outrageous. Remarkably, I found out in doing the research for this article in the Capital Citizen. By the way, if people want a print copy of the Capital Citizen, you can just go on and for a donation of $5 or more, we'll send you a copy at capitalhostcitizen.com.
0: Mm-hmm.
1: But what I found out at this event, the room that Public Citizen rented was in the Holman Lounge. And I found out that Frank Holman was a reporter for the Daily News. It's named after Frank Holman. And he was a reporter for the Daily News. And then he went on to work for the tire industry for some front group called the Tire Industry Safety Council or something. And there was a press club historian who interviewed Frank Holman. And he said, yeah, after I quit the Daily News, you know, Ralph Nader had an office in the press building. And they wanted to hire someone to counter his efforts. So if it wasn't for Ralph Nader, I wouldn't have a job.
0: Mm-hmm. Mm-hmm. Yeah.
1: So the place, you know, the place was founded on that kind of corporate power.
0: I think it's such an interesting story because, you know, people often say, you know, why don't people stand up? Why don't people say something? And then you have an example of people standing up and saying something. But then once it becomes a particular incident, people can say, oh, well, Sam didn't do it right. Sam Husseini, who is a former FAIR employee, I should say, and Russell Lochiber, they didn't do it right. You know, they should have done it differently. And there's a disconnect there between people thinking abstractly we should speak truth to power. But then when people speak truth to power, that becomes an incident and it's uncomfortable and people don't want to be uncomfortable. Yeah.
1: Yeah. And, you know, instead of saying, why is the senator who funded a genocide being allowed to hold this press conference here, they turn it on us.
0: Right.
1: Like, why are you questioning this?
0: Right.
1: And it's also not just about us, obviously. It's sending a message to other reporters.
0: Of course. Of course.
1: Don't you dare, in these confines, don't you dare ask these kinds of questions. And don't you dare ask them in that way.
0: Yeah. Yeah.
1: Or you'll be gone.
0: Well, I want to say finally, first of all, I love, by which I mean I hate, the subhead, democracy dies in broad daylight. I think that I appreciate it and it makes me sad. But I want to, which is from Capitol Hill Citizen, but I want to bring us back finally to, you know, just I came to media criticism through an interest in corporate crime. It's been a just a focus of mine since I was a teenager. It's a keystone issue for me, as obviously for you. And I wonder, in our last couple minutes, could you talk about what drew you to this work, why you're still invested in it? And I know it has something to do with where you grew up.
1: Yeah, I grew up in Niagara Falls, New York, home to one of the seven wonders of the world, the beautiful falls and the beautiful gorge there. And my dad died young. My mom was an immigrant from Lebanon. My dad died young. So when my dad died, we were 10, 11, 12, myself and my sisters. And she moved us to Lebanon to get us out of Niagara Falls. And the reason she wanted, we had a wonderful family there, and my dad's family, Niagara Falls, a wonderful family. And I just got back from the falls. I was there for a couple of days for a little bit of a family gathering. But the reason she moved us out was because she realized that the chemical companies for which my dad worked, Union Carbide, Carborundum, some of the other big hooker chemical there, were destroying the place. We had the indications. I had my aunt Katie's two kids, age 4 and 6, died of leukemia. That was that age. They were my age, my sister's age also. My cousin Billy, who was star quarterback on Niagara Falls high school football team, died in his early 30s. My dad died at 52. So people dying young from cancers and rare illnesses. And then last week, I interviewed a woman named Kristen Civiletto, who's just out with a book from Princeton University Press called Thundering Waters, The Toxic Legacy of Niagara Falls. And I interviewed her. The summary of the interview is up at corporatecrimereporter.com. And I was like, Janine, I've interviewed like 48 people a year for 40 years for Corporate Crime Reporter, and we run it QA format. And I had never broken down and cried during an interview, but I did during this because she said she grew up in Niagara Falls, went away to law school, worked at a big corporate law firm in Atlanta. And while in Atlanta, her coworkers were telling her, why are you always talking about people dying young? Because she would come home to her 10th high school reunion and, you know, people were dying from cancer and so forth. People were dead from cancer. And she ended up going back to Niagara Falls for family reasons. And she started litigating these cases and writing about this. And she documents the whole history of how the chemical companies turned it into like one huge cancer center. And it's a great book, and it's a great history of Niagara Falls. But yeah, that's how I got involved, because I said to myself, what the hell's going on?
0: Right.
1: And I ended up, I actually, in preparing for the interview, I sent her a picture from the Chicago Tribune with me 40 years ago challenging Armand Hammer. Armand Hammer was the CEO of Occidental Petroleum, which owned Hooker Chemical. And President Nixon at the time, revealing my age here, President Nixon at the time had appointed Armand Hammer to head the president's cancer panel to find a cure for cancer.
0: Mm-hmm. Yeah.
1: And I was outraged by this. A guy who had caused cancer in my community, killed off members of my family, friends, people in the community, was head of the president's cancer panel. So I stood up and challenged him and got thrown out. And I didn't know about this photo in Chicago Tribune until years later when someone sent it to me. But yeah, there's a history of resistance to this kind of corporate crime. What she points out in her book was in 1901, the first chemical factory was shut down and bankrupted by a group of mothers living in the neighborhood. The first chemical factory was polluting the neighborhood. And they basically, unlike us today, us activists today, you know, we litigate, we ask for compromise, we get engaged in civil settlements. They actually shut the place down and got civil, they did get settlements to their lawsuits. But, and there was a, something called the Free Niagara Movement, where Frederick Law Olmsted and a whole bunch of prominent people tried to make Niagara Falls basically like a Yosemite, where the whole place would be protected and they would put the nascent chemical industry out of business. But they only got to create Niagara Falls State Park, which is just around the falls and the gorge.
0: Right.
1: And the industry flourished around that. But there was an opportunity to save it. And unfortunately, we didn't get it done back then. But that movement didn't get it done. So yeah, it's, that's how I got started, because I grew up right in the middle of it. And I actually returned to the Falls because my cousin Paul, who's now in his 80s, wanted a roundtable among Mo Khyber activists. And it was at my cousin Craig's house. So it was Craig Mo Khyber, my cousin Albert, who was with ADC, his daughter Layla, and me and Paul. And we sat around as a message to the future, not to close your eyes, to keep your eyes open. And if you see something, say something and take action. That's why I was in Niagara Falls. I was in Niagara Falls for that and to meet, you know, to hang out with the family a little bit. But yeah, it was an eye-opener growing up in the Falls. And we didn't put two and two together. We were young kids. Like, I left there when I was 11. But it always came back. And reading this book sort of really haunted me.
0: And you know, it's the same conflicts and it's the same questions of what can I do about it that folks are facing today. And I think your message of just keep your eyes open and see where you can do something, that's where we're at, and that's powerful.
1: Well, yeah, I would say I love this newspaper. I love the Capital Citizen, and I think your listeners will too. 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
0: We've been speaking with Russell Mo Khyber, editor of Corporate Crime Reporter and editor and writer.

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Welcome to Counterspin, your weekly look behind the headlines. I'm Janine Jackson. This week on Counterspin, some 3,000 people died when planes hit the Twin Towers on September 11, 2001. 125 people died at the Pentagon in Virginia, and at least 265 people were killed, passengers and crew, on the planes used to carry out the attacks. It was a day of horror and grief. But then it became an excuse for more horror and more grief, inflicted in the names of people who were no longer here to say whether that was what they would want. Former New York City Mayor Rudy Giuliani is currently striving for relevance by declaring that current mayor, Zohran Mamdani, should not attend commemorative ceremonies. Giuliani evidently told Newsmax, quote, "I'm proud to be mayor of this city," close quote. Well, he's not. We'll hear about what he did when he was from a 2007 interview with Wayne Barrett, then senior editor at The Village Voice and co-author with Dan Collins of Grand Illusion, The Untold Story of Rudy Giuliani and 9/11. Also on the show, Giuliani isn't alone in saying that New York City's mayor should stay away from anything to do with September 11th, 2001, because you know, the same reason no Germans are allowed in the Holocaust Museum, and no white Americans are allowed in the South. Hatred, fear, accusations against Muslims have been around forever. But some people and some media leapt on that day's crime to use it as a cover for bigotry that they always harbored, now free to weaponize wherever they chose. Counterspin talked about Islamophobia many times with writer and organizer Maha Hilal, author of Innocent Until Proven Muslim, Islamophobia, the War on Terror, and the Muslim Experience Since 9/11. We'll hear just one of those conversations again today. That's today on Counterspin, but first a quick look back at recent press. There are many ways to define a crisis, but certainly one of them would be when the president of the country is mentally ill and news media refuse to take it seriously. Donald Trump spent Labor Day weekend pushing out more than 100 posts on Truth Social, AI of him threatening Canada's prime minister with a hockey stick, imaginary maps with the U.S. in charge of other countries, a lot about New Mexico being renamed New America, references to himself as the greatest president of all time, and one declaring the moon is ours. The New York Times' Peter Baker reported that for sure in a piece headlined 60 Posts in 10 Hours, How Trump's Social Media Reflects His Version of Reality.

0: Baker said Trump's, quote, rat-a-tat of ever wilder, ever more outrageous posts each weekend has become a fixture of the president's second term, seen more and more as a barometer of his mental state, close quote. The piece cites someone saying, quote, it feels like we're genuinely watching his brain rot in real time, close quote, and matches that immediately with, quote, to his defenders, Mr. Trump is a master of baiting his adversaries, getting them to react, close quote. And it then gives another graph to someone who says, quote, they keep calling it unpresidential, but if the president is doing it, it's presidential by definition. I think most Americans appreciate the authentic and transparent way he uses these platforms, close quote. The New York Times piece cites someone saying, quote, none of this is normal or okay. Republicans cannot keep shrugging this off. Congress, the cabinet, and everyone around him has a responsibility to stop enabling this dangerous behavior and start asking whether he is fit to hold this office, close quote. They immediately match that with, quote, the White House shrugged off the criticism, close quote. Baker describes things like an image of Trump in a military uniform standing between George Patton and Douglas MacArthur as, quote, the kinds of posts that are common on the internet, just not normally from a head of state. Impertinent, insulting, scornful, belligerent, and sometimes out-and-out wacky. They offered a Rorschach test for followers, funny to those who admire what they see as Mr. Trump's wry sense of humor, delusional to those who think he has lost his mind, close quote. So you see, it's all a balance. Baker wrote that it's, quote, a measure of how much Mr. Trump has changed the nature of the presidency that any of this has become routine, close quote. Well, many would say it's a measure of the nature of the press corps that you can type up a report like this without once ever using the word impeach. You're listening to Counterspin, brought to you each week by the Media Watch Group FAIR. Known as the first reporter to take Donald Trump seriously, describing him in 1979 as a user of other users, Wayne Barrett died the day before Trump's inauguration in January 2017. Counterspin spoke with him in 2006 about media's misremembering of Giuliani's role on September 11th, 2001. We're talking about the historical record here. So what to you are the most significant differences between the Time magazine picture of Giuliani as taking on half a dozen critical roles and performing each masterfully and the reality of his role on that day?
1: Well, on that day, he said all the right things. I think he hit a chord with the American public generally. And of course, he was filling a void because the president couldn't be located. But he actually did all the wrong things on that day and in the lead up to that day in terms of preparing the city for any form of terrorist attack. Remember, we were attacked once already in 1993, and it was a city that should have been ready and should have understood the threat, particularly to the World Trade Center, since the terrorists said they were coming back. So what he did wrong that day in particular was that he violated his own protocols, which it's not just Wayne Barrett saying that. John Farmer, who was the head of the 9/11 Commission unit that worked on the chapter that dealt with the city's response, I interviewed him, and he said that everything Giuliani did by splitting the command posts that day was in violation of his own command and control protocols. What Giuliani did, and this story has been told 1,000 times, is when he arrived in the vicinity of the World Trade Center complex, he met the police commissioner, Bernie Kerik, and with Bernie Kerik and almost the entire top-ranking uniformed officers of the police department, he walked over to West Street on the far side of the towers, where the fire chiefs had set up their command posts. It was, after all, a fire, so the fire chiefs are supposed to be in charge, and under any unified command system anywhere in the United States, the fire chiefs and the police chiefs should have been at the same command post working together. Instead, Giuliani spent about 5 minutes there and then proceeded to leave and take the entire police brass with him to another location on the far side of the towers, a safer location in the Barclay building, an office building much further away from the towers. If he had left a single high-ranking member of the police department there with the fire chiefs, then everybody would have had, the fire chiefs would have had all the police communications that were coming in from the helicopters, the police pilots who were saying the towers were going to collapse. And the dysfunction of the fire department radios would have meant far less. But in fact, there were no police chiefs at the fire chief command post. There wasn't any unified command, and that was a direct result of what Rudy himself did. That was his principal error that day. He made a few others, but that was his principal error. And in the lead up to 9/11, why were they even going to a command post? Why weren't they going to the command center, which the city had spent up to $70 million creating and operating? And that's because he put the command center in 7 World Trade in the complex that had already been attacked, and it was vacated early in the day. So it was dysfunctional throughout the day, and that was a very costly error. Because there was no functioning command center, it heightened the importance of establishing a unified command at this much more makeshift thing that occurs in all major events, this command post.
2: So let's be clear, it's not so much that, you know, what Giuliani did in the midst of this chaotic situation turned out to be a mistake. It really was that he didn't follow existing rules on paper about how something should be done.
1: Rules that he himself created, yes.
2: Now, you indicate that Giuliani has never really been forced to explain by reporters or anyone this splitting the post decision. Did journalists just not want to sully the icon, or what's going on there?
1: Well, I don't think anybody really examined it the way you can in a book. I mean, I know this is one of the best covered news events of all time, but still, the National Institute of Standards and Technology did a 10,000-page study of the city's response. It was a significant chapter in the 9/11 Commission report, and both of them observed that there was a split command post and that it was detrimental. But they didn't hold anybody accountable for it. They never mentioned the mayor's name. They never reviewed the circumstances that led up to that day, so that the media didn't have some official body telling them how to figure this one out. And apparently they couldn't figure it out themselves. I mean, I quote everyone, including the current police commissioner, Ray Kelly, is saying that this was a violation of the protocols. No one else had ever asked them.
2: Well, you're kind of shifting, well, you're very much shifting the memory, the public's and the media's memory of a significant event. What kinds of responses are you getting from reporters in particular to this book?
1: Well, you know, the book is 5 years after the event, and it's not just a focus on this kind of a mistake. Most of the book is really about the lead up to 9/11 and all the mistakes that were made. And I think there's a very receptive media audience to it in New York. Nationally, there hasn't been much of an audience for it yet. You know, the myth still is driving much of the anniversary spin about this event. As Giuliani emerges more and more in time as a presidential candidate, the national media may be more receptive to looking at the true facts of not only what happened that day, but the failure to prepare for any form of a terrorist attack that characterized the Giuliani administration for 7.5 years prior to 9/11.
2: Well, let me just ask you finally if you could characterize, you know, media have had some time to cover follow-up, particularly here in New York, the environmental cleanup. It's not like the story of September 11th is just what happened on that day. Do you feel that media are up to the task of really doing the first draft of history on this?
1: Well, there seems to be a fixation about the EPA and Christy Whitman and their role, which was certainly a culpable role in the toxic aftermath of 9/11. But our book focuses very squarely on what we think is by far the more responsible party, and that is the city of New York. I mean, it's ironic because all the media coverage in the aftermath of 9/11 stressed how Giuliani was the king of ground zero, that he ran it from top to bottom. That was at a time when everyone thought it was going so smoothly, that they were getting rid of the debris, they were clearing the site so fast. Now, when everyone understands that this was a toxic nightmare and an unnecessary toxic nightmare, especially after the first week or two when it was clear that no rescues could be done. Now, no one seems to be saying, Giuliani was running that toxic nightmare, wasn't he? Well, we certainly make the case that he was, that he made all the critical decisions. Just as an example, we cite a letter October 5th that the EPA wrote the city's health department saying nobody's wearing a respirator down there. There are no cleanup stations for anybody to get rid of the toxins as they leave. This letter was completely ignored by the city. The city did nothing about it. Christy Whitman, whose agency is certainly responsible for misrepresenting the condition of the air generally there, although the city did its own tests, tests that were never made public that we reveal in the book, 87 test results, most of them positive, that were never released and never put up on any website or anything by the city. Christy Whitman actually once saw on CNN in the dead of night that none of the firefighters and none of the construction workers were wearing respirators and got on the phone herself calling city agencies. So Giuliani was running Ground Zero, and the toxic aftermath that continues in the courts will haunt his presidential prospects because these suits are going forward and the city's culpability is becoming clearer every day in federal courts, not just involving the workers at Ground Zero, but the thousands of people who live down there. And Giuliani essentially said, clean your own apartments.
0: That was reporter Wayne Barrett speaking with Counterspin in September 2006. Media lookbacks on September 11th, 2001 overwhelmingly failed to acknowledge the so-called War on Terror's ongoing impacts on Muslims, testament to the mainstreaming of this particular brand of scapegoating. Counterspin spoke with Maha Halal about her book, Innocent Until Proven Muslim.
3: So there's been this notion that the War on Terror was just something that happened abroad. And in fact, when we look at the trajectory of the War on Terror, immediately after the 9/11 attacks, Muslims and Arabs were targeted, were racially profiled, and were being scrutinized and surveilled domestically within the United States. And it's always been interesting to think about how the War on Terror has been constructed so narrowly so that Americans think it's abroad. And there was a summer in which there was a lot of discourse around the 1033 program and bringing the ways that the military was giving equipment to police offices around the country. And the narrative there was that now the War on Terror is coming home. Mm-hmm. Whereas, as I write about in my book, the War on Terror started at home and the War on Terror has been home, right? And this speaks a lot to who do we understand as being American? Who do we understand as being within the borders of this country? And who do we care about when it comes to state violence? And we know that it's obviously not just Muslims who are treated with little to no regard, but also other BIPOC communities. So it does raise this question of who do we actually care about? And so I think it's important, as I outline in the book, to really look at the taxonomy of the War on Terror. What is the War on Terror in its totality? And it's only by answering that question that I think we can ask the other question, which is, what do we need to do to abolish the War on Terror?
0: Well, and you talk about the various aspects of it. It's so in the ether that we almost don't think about it. But things like registration, things like detaining people, there are multiple questions around immigration, so-called. There are multiple elements that reflect the domestic manifestation of the War on Terror.
3: Absolutely. And, you know, I just wrote an op-ed in the Daily Beast about the terrorism watch list, which turns 20 this week. And, you know, that has been a very systematic, pervasive policy that has impacted not just Muslims, but also Muslim Americans. And this is a policy that has been in place to scrutinize and surveil Muslims, many of whom, you know, face extremely harsh interrogations at airports when they're flying and when they're traveling. And for a lot of others, it's this process that needs to be done. You know, Muslims are the enemy, so it's okay, it's normal to see them being singled out in places like airports, because that's the sort of places of violence that we associate Muslims with. But suffice it to say, right, there are so many ways that the war on terror, I think on this point, it's important to mention, has been so normalized. So not only is there a lack of knowledge and understanding that it has a very domestic front, but also we're so accustomed, you know, I think we've just sort of accepted everything that the war on terror has entailed, to the point where there are so many tentacles of the war on terror that we no longer see. And that's why, again, when we think about the narrative around that 1033 program and the idea that, you know, again, the war on terror was coming home as opposed to the war on terror has always been home. That's one of the problems that we come across when people aren't informed about what's happening domestically to people, you know, in their communities, in their societies, in their neighborhoods. The first time that Bush used the phrase war on terror was in his speech 9 days after the 9/11 attack. And so the context in which he was using it was to actually say that essentially we're going to wage an endless war. There's no timelines. There's no boundaries. We're basically going to do whatever we want. And in fact, he said that Americans should expect a lengthy battle. And that's what happens when you use nebulous phrases like war on terror, is that it opens the door for basically the U.S. government to do whatever it wants, because, you know, the phrase is unclear as it is, but also you can always fit things into what does terror look like. Mm-hmm. And this is our war on terror. This is how we have to seek out revenge. This is how we have to intervene into what the ways that we were victimized.
0: And media's acceptance, journalists' acceptance of that term, I really thought, you know, all bets are off at this point. And a thing that I thought that media never acknowledged. I remember Ari Fleischer, the White House press secretary, telling Howard Kurtz, who was then at the Washington Post, talking about the war on terror, quote, "This is the most information-intensive war you can imagine. We're going to lie about things," close quote. And I always thought a self-respecting press corps, that would have set them on just a categorically different course. And I wonder, can you talk about the role of media here, which of course is so important in propagating this idea and sustaining this idea of Muslims as the enemy?
3: Yeah, absolutely. I mean, I think media in the war on terror has often just basically operated as a mouthpiece for government. Not only have they reported very uncritically about what the government is doing, they've repeated, you know, a lot of the terminology and the phraseology and accepted, for example, what does terrorism mean, right, in the way that the U.S. government chooses to define it. Or the idea, for example, that I write about in the book as well, that state violence is inherently more moral than non-state actor violence. And, you know, this is not to say that any violence should be condoned, but it is to say that there should be a critical lens in terms of what kind of violence is actually more destructive. But the government is able to continue to assert its violence is morally superior, in part because of the ways that the media operates. And another specific problem with the media, I think, is in the last two decades plus, whenever there is, for example, an attack or, you know, an act of violence by someone who's not Muslim, the ways that it's described is often in terms like non-jihadist violence or non-Islamic extremism. And that is to say that Muslim violence is essentially the gold standard, that we cannot conceive of violence as organic and rooted in this country, that it has to be in comparison to Muslim violence. And that has been a particular construction that has been repeated over and over again. And obviously, the point of that is to entrench the idea that Muslims are inherently terroristic and violent.
0: Well, some of us may remember folks like Steve Emerson, who right after the 1995 Oklahoma City bombing said, quote, "This was done with the attempt to inflict as many casualties as possible. That is a Middle Eastern trait," close quote. Now, of course, we know who was behind the Oklahoma City bombing. The point is, Steve Emerson continued to appear as a terrorism expert on news media for years afterwards. So it's just to exactly what you were saying. You never lose in U.S. news media and corporate news media by linking violence and Islam, even if you're wrong, even if you're incredibly wrong, somehow it's never points off.
3: Yeah, and Steve Emerson, you know, belongs in the category of what, you know, we would refer to as a moral entrepreneur. And, you know, these are people that sort of operate the space between media and government. And their specific role is to present a particular problem, a social issue or political problem, and attach it to one particular group. And that is to say that that problem can be attributed to that group. And so they continue to forge those connections and repeat it over and over again. And, you know, he's one of many, right? There's been Daniel Pipes, many others. And, you know, I don't know if you've come across this term, but, you know, Daniel Pipes came up with this idea of sudden jihad syndrome, which is basically about, like, Muslims randomly erupting into violence. And that is obviously the trope that has been entrenched over and over again, that we're inherently violent. So it's not a matter of if they're going to commit violence. It's a matter of when, because they're inherently predisposed to committing acts of violence.
0: And the point that you're making and that we're underscoring is that this isn't just a cultural bias. This isn't just Steve Emerson showing up on TV. U.S. policy is shot through with this bias. U.S. policy is reflecting this bias in terms of actions, in terms of policies and behaviors, and the way people are treated. It's not just a wackadoo prejudice that's sort of floating around. It's actually institutionalized.
3: Absolutely. And, you know, I think one of the ways that the U.S. government tries to be evasive about this is, you know, a lot of the laws and policies and, you know, bills that are passed, right? The language in them is neutral. You know, it doesn't specify, you know, you must target Muslims or, you know, Muslims are the target of this specific policy. But when it comes to implementation, that's when you can begin to understand exactly who the policy was intended to target. And when you continue targeting a particular group, you're also entrenching again a particular construction, and you're positioning them as the problem. And, you know, I think that in the war on terror, what has been extremely frustrating, even in left and liberal spaces, is this idea that the targeting of Muslims was either unintentional or coincidental, as opposed to being extremely intentional, well thought out. And you have to know that in order to inflict the amount of violence that the United States has inflicted on Muslim communities domestically and across the globe, there has to be such a deep level of dehumanization in place. And for that to happen, there has to be a robust narrative infrastructure. And that's exactly what was developed in the aftermath of 9/11, as well as built on by successive administrations after Bush.
0: That was Maha Halal, author of the book Innocent Until Proven Muslim, Islamophobia, the War on Terror, and the Muslim Experience Since 9/11. That's out from Broadleaf Books. And that's it for Counterspin for this week. 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I'm Janine Jackson. 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

me right down. 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I like it like that.

as Taylor Swift, You Need to Calm Down. Before that, we heard Robin Trower, Feel So Bad. And starting out, John Lee Hooker, Bang, Bang, Bang, Bang. 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Thank you.

That was Michael Powers, Country Boy. Before that, we heard Funky Destination with Lonely Bossa. And starting out, Mark Benno.

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ain't free. I'ma say it one more time for the ladies, y'all. If you wanna love somebody, won't you please let it be me?

That was the Ronettes, Be My Baby. Before that, Michael Coleman, Love Somebody. Starting out, Issa Bagayogo, Dunu Khan. I want to make a public service announcement here. 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

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I got my load.

gonna bring it on home to you. I think about the good times I once have had.

Memphis Sonny Boy Williamson, the second, Bring It On Home. Before that, we heard Sisters Love with Communication. Starting out, The Village People, YMCA. We've got a lot of great shows here on KOWS. One of them is Jazz Connections. Here's a few words about the show. Larry Slater is Sonoma County's Jazz MD. And his show, Jazz Connections, is featured on Thursday afternoons at 5 here on KOWS. A retired family physician, Larry has a decades-long passion for jazz and brings his eclectic taste and interest in jazz history to KOWS. 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That's about all the time we have for today's show. Thank you for listening. Hope you enjoyed the show. We're going to go out here with Willie King, Troubles to the Wind.

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I'm gonna give my trouble to the wind. Wind, wind, wind, wind.

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